From 1964, that's Irma Thomas. Anyone who knows what love is will understand. The song originated with Jeannie Seely, who would later become a well-known country singer and songwriter, but who at the time was a 23-year-old secretary at Liberty Records in Los Angeles. She sometimes wrote songs and was inspired by a line from an advertisement for pantyhose, anyone who knows what comfort is. She stayed after work to use the office piano, but she couldn't make the song sound like she heard it in her imagination. So she teamed up with a 19-year-old songwriter named Randy Newman, and together they crafted the song that Irma Thomas released on the Imperial label. Both Jeannie Seely and Randy Newman went on to have long and successful careers in music, as did Irma Thomas. You know, we baby boomers sometimes like to tell the younger folks that we had better music. My kids grew up hearing this kind of music. Now they have their own taste. But my daughter asks me about old songs or who originally did such and such, and my son and I have spent evenings listening to old songs that got sampled into new songs. It's not that we had better songs than they do now. We all have these songs. The music hasn't gone away. Songs that we old folks remember are still around for young folks to discover. I'm Wayne Winkler in the Soul Kitchen, putting this good music out into the ozone. Some of the songs I play on this show are rather obscure. It's logical to assume that these records are obscure because they weren't successful. They didn't sell very well. But that's not always the case. Sometimes they're simply forgotten about because the artists who recorded them didn't record much of anything else. They didn't have a catalog, a series of songs that established a sound. Cry Baby Cry was an excellent record by two brothers from Knoxville, Tennessee, George and Billy Brantley, performing under the name Van and Titus. Veteran Nashville songwriters Buzz Kaysen and Mac Gaydon composed the song, and the record came out on Kaysen's Elf label. It topped out at number 41 on the Billboard magazine chart in late July of 1968, just missing the top 40 by one position. It could have been the beginning of a successful career, but Van and Titus only recorded two singles for Elf and then pretty much disappeared. Billy Brantley did some recording for Nashville's Soundstage 7 label, but soon dropped off the radar. It's a shame. This is really a gem of a record. It's obvious these brothers sang in church, and they've got that close brother harmony. The female backup singers sound both heavenly and streetwise, and the overall production is just excellent. The spoken word middle section, the false ending, this one should have been a bigger hit, and these guys should have made more records. From the summer of 1968, here's Van and Titus, Cry Baby Cry.

Okay.

Wrapping up a tearful set of songs, that's Sam and Bill from 1967. I Feel Like Crying. There were lots of great male duos in soul music. Sam and Dave, Mel and Tim, the Sims Twins, Maurice and Mack, the Knight Brothers. The list goes on and on. Sam and Bill teamed up in Newark, New Jersey, but they were both from the South. Bill Johnson from Augusta, Georgia, and Sam Gary from Columbus, South Carolina. Bill Johnson made his first recordings for Sun Records with a group called the Steps of Rhythm. Gary originally played guitar for a group called the Soul Brothers. When they teamed up in 1962, they called themselves the Soul Brothers, but when they signed with Johnny Nash's Jota label in 1965, they became Sam and Bill. They did pretty well with a remake of the 1958 hit from Ed Townsend, For Your Love. They also charted with their version of Fly Me to the Moon. But Jota Records folded, and Sam and Bill broke up. Bill found himself another Sam, Sam Davis, and this new version of the duo signed with Brunswick Records. They cut I Feel Like Crying, which was a really fine record, one that really showed their gospel roots. But the record wasn't successful, and Sam and Bill faded into obscurity. Eddie Holman is best remembered as the high tenor voice that sang Hey There Lonely Girl in 1970. When Eddie was 8 years old, he and his mother moved from Norfolk, Virginia to New York City. Eddie's mom made sure the boy was exposed to music and the performing arts, and before long, little Eddie Holman was a regular on NBC Television's The Children's Hour. He cut his first record at the age of 16, then moved with his family to Philadelphia. Holman attended Cheney State University, where he earned a degree in music and cut his first record, This Can't Be True, which got to number 17 on Billboard magazine's chart. Holman's high tenor voice earned a few more hit records. Eddie Holman could write a song as well as sing it. This next record is a case in point. The instrumental backing track of this record was originally part of another record, Herb Johnson's Gloomy Day. Eddie Holman heard the record and didn't care much for the vocal melody line. He figured he could do better. He sat down at the kitchen table and composed a new vocal in 5 minutes. He recorded his new vocal over the instrumental track from Herb Johnson's record. Here's Eddie Holman from 1968, I'm Not Gonna Give Up.

Arthur Conley from 1967, Let Nothing Separate Us. Conley is best remembered as Otis Redding's protege, even though Conley was arguably a better singer than Redding. Otis Redding signed Arthur Conley to Redding's record label, Jodas, and produced records for Conley at Fame Studio in Muscle Shoals, Alabama. That collaboration resulted in the hit song Sweet Soul Music in 1967. Unfortunately, Otis Redding died in a plane crash at the end of 1967, and Arthur Conley's career never lived up to the potential of his talent. Let Nothing Separate Us was one of the songs Conley recorded in Muscle Shoals under Otis Redding's direction. Otis wrote the song and would later record it himself. You're in the Soul Kitchen on Public Radio 89.5 WETS-FM, Johnson City, Tennessee. This next one is from an artist about whom nothing seems to be known. If you Google the name Nat Phillips, all you'll find is the English soccer player of that name. What we know about Nat Phillips is that he recorded at least two singles, one for the Brucell label and the other on Quick Records. Phillips wrote all four of the songs on those two singles. These records originated in New York City, and beyond that, we know nothing of Nat Phillips. We have his music, though. Here's Nat Phillips from 1966, I'm Sorry I Hurt You.

That's Bessie Banks with her 1964 hit, Go Now. The song was co-written by her ex-husband, Larry Banks. Even though their marriage had ended, they still worked together and she kept his name. Bessie Banks cut a demo of that song in 1962, and it was heard by producers Jerry Lieber and Mike Stoller. Lieber and Stoller produced the song with Dee Dee Warwick and Sissy Houston providing backing vocals. When the song came out in 1964, it got to number 40 on the Cashbox Magazine R&B chart. At that time, Billboard Magazine had ceased publishing an R&B chart, but they had reinstated it for 1965. Bessie Banks would later recall, and I quote, "Go Now was released in January 1964, and right away it was chosen pick hit of the week on WINS radio. That means your record is played for 7 days. 4 days went by. I was so thrilled. On day five, when I heard the first line, I thought it was me, but all of a sudden I realized it wasn't. At the end of the song, it was announced the Moody Blues singing Go Now. I was too outdone. This was the time of the English invasion and the end of Bessie Banks' career, so I thought America's DJs had stopped promoting American artists." End quote. Similar things happened to several R&B songs that were covered by British artists, but there is a major problem with the way Bessie Banks recalls that sequence of events. Her record came out in January of 1964. The Moody Blues released their version in England in November of 1964, and the record didn't come out in the United States until January of 1965. Clearly, the success of Bessie Banks' song was not impacted by the Moody Blues cover. Soul Kitchen is produced in the friendly confines of WETS-FM, public radio from East Tennessee State University. Jackie Ross got her start singing gospel in St. Louis, Missouri. Both her parents were preachers, and she performed on their radio show. After her father died in 1954, Jackie moved to Chicago. Sam Cooke signed her to his Sar record label, and she put out a single entitled Hard Times, then worked as a singer in Syl Johnson's band. Jackie Ross signed with Chess Records in 1964 and released Selfish One, which got to number 11 on the pop chart. A lot of singers had success with songs that went along with popular dances, and Chess Records caught the beginning of a new dance craze in 1965. Teenagers in Chicago were doing a dance called the Jerk and Twine, combining two popular dances, the Jerk and the Twine. Chess hoped Jackie Ross would have a hit with a song made just for this new dance, and it did do fairly well in Chicago. But nationally, the record only got to number 85. From 1965, here's Jackie Ross with Jerk and Twine.

From 1965, Bobby Moore and the Foremost. It was a lie. This Bobby Moore shouldn't be confused with Bobby Moore of the Rhythm Aces, who had a hit with Searching for My Baby. This record by Bobby Moore and the Foremost came out on the Redbird label. Redbird Records was formed by songwriters Jerry Lieber and Mike Stoller, along with veteran record promoter George Goldner. Redbird released records by the Butterflies, the Dixie Cups, Andy Kim, Alvin Robinson, and the Shangri-Las, among others. In 1966, Lieber and Stoller were tired of the business of running a company and wanted to get back to songwriting and producing. On top of that, George Goldner's gambling debts led to the company being taken over by gangsters. Lieber and Stoller sold their share of Redbird Records for $1. Ah, the music business. You're in the Soul Kitchen with Wayne Winkler. If you have any questions or comments about the show, you can leave a voicemail at 888-895-9387. That's 888-895-WETS. Or send an email to wets@etsu.edu. Earlier in tonight's show, we heard Bessie Banks with Go Now, a song co-written by her ex-husband Larry Banks. Larry Banks was a well-respected singer, composer, and producer. He started out singing with the vocal groups The Companions and The Four Fellows, then began releasing solo records. His solo releases were kind of erratic. Apparently, he thought his strongest talents were behind the scenes in the record business, writing and producing for artists like Kenny Carter, The Cavaliers, The Geminis, The Exciters, and The Pleasures, a group led by Joan Baez, who Banks later married and who recorded under the name Jaibi. This next song was written by Banks, Jaibi, and Fred Scow and released in 1967. Larry Banks with I'm Not the One.

That's Barbara West from 1969, Anyone But You. Barbara West's career was intertwined with that of fellow Louisiana native Toussaint McCall. McCall had signed with Ron Records, a small independent label in Shreveport. There he had a national hit with Nothing Takes the Place of You. Barbara West signed with Ron as well and accompanied McCall to famed studio in Muscle Shoals, Alabama, to try to record a follow-up hit. McCall and West recorded a duet that was never released, but they recorded some solo sides as well. Barbara West's first single for the Ron label contained a couple of good songs. Both sides of her second single were written by Toussaint McCall, and both were good, if not particularly successful, commercially. But Barbara's third single is the one we just heard, Anyone But You. Ruth Brown cut the song first in 1961, and it was a beautiful ballad. Barbara's version is a great example of the difference between a beautiful ballad and a deep soul interpretation. We're going deep in the soul kitchen tonight, a lot of songs you've probably never heard from artists you never heard of. But we're hearing some gems tonight, which only goes to show that commercial success is not the only measure of greatness in art. James Tigner Jr. was a singer, drummer, bandleader, and songwriter from Atlanta, Georgia. Working under the name Jimmy Tig, he worked with performers including James Brown, Wilson Pickett, Otis Redding, The Tams, The Drifters, and Gladys Knight in the Pips. In 1968, Jimmy Tig and his wife Louise recorded a version of Oscar Tony Jr.'s A Love That Never Grows Cold. They cut it in Muscle Shoals for Bell Records with producer Papa Don Schroeder, the same label and producer as had recorded Oscar Tony's original. For a lot of us, this reinterpretation is even better than the original. From 1968, Jimmy and Louise Tig and Company, A Love That Never Grows Cold.

The Soul Children from 1969, The Sweeter He Is, Parts 1 and 2. A vinyl 45 RPM single could only hold so many minutes and seconds per side. If songs went longer than that, they either shortened the song or split it into two parts, one on each side of the record. That was the limitation of the medium. What usually happened is that radio stations played Part 1 and neglected Part 2. On this particular record, Part 2 was the man's point of view in the song. But that part didn't usually get on the radio, which is tragic because men don't get enough opportunity to express their point of view in popular music. Anyway, it's fortunate we had the complete version in the Soul Kitchen tonight. The Soul Children were formed by songwriters and producers Isaac Hayes and David Porter to record for Stax Records in Memphis. The Soul Children were Anita Lewis, Shelbra Bennett, Norman West, and John Colbert. Later in his career, John Colbert would transform himself into Jay Blackfoot for a successful solo career. I'm Wayne Winkler in the Soul Kitchen. Ben E. King is not a name one usually associates with really deep soul music. He got his start in doo-wop groups and is known primarily for his lead vocals with the Drifters on songs like There Goes My Baby, Save the Last Dance for Me, and This Magic Moment, and for his memorable solo hits like Spanish Harlem, Stand By Me, and other great, great songs. Great songs, but not what you would describe as deep soul music. This next song, however, gets a particularly soulful reading. Ben E. King recorded for Atlantic Records in 1964, and producer Burt Burns had a song for King, a song Burns had co-written called It's All Over. Here's Ben E. King.

Ruby Johnson from 1966, I'll Run Your Hurt Away. Ruby Johnson was born in Elizabeth City, North Carolina, and was raised in the Jewish faith. She began singing in the Temple Bethel Choir. After completing high school, she moved to Virginia Beach and began singing R&B in nightclubs. She moved to Washington, D.C. in the late 1950s, and a local disc jockey, Al Bell, became a fan. When Al Bell got a job at Stax Records in Memphis in 1965, he arranged for Ruby Johnson to get a contract with Stax. Backed up by Booker T and the MGs, Johnson cut a lot of good records that didn't attract much attention. She finally left the music business in 1974 and eventually took a job working with handicapped kids. She died in 1999 at the age of 63. Deep Soul is on the menu tonight in the Soul Kitchen. British music anthologist Dave Godin writes, and I quote, "It might well be that in the last analysis, deep soul has more to do with attitude than it has to do with musical styles and structures, which might just be the means by which such an attitude has to clothe itself in order to convey its deeper and more potent message." End quote. Doris Duke was born Doris Curry in Sandersville, Georgia, and got her start singing gospel. By 1963, she was working as a session singer in New York and also as a backing vocalist at the Apollo Theater. She cut some demos for Motown Records that went nowhere, but in 1966 she signed with J-Boy Records. She was married by then and going by the name Doris Willingham. Her single for J-Boy wasn't successful, so she returned to doing backup work. In 1969, producer Jerry Williams, later known as the performer Swamp Dog, signed her and renamed her Doris Duke. She recorded an album's worth of material at the Capricorn Studio in Macon, Georgia, and To the Other Woman was her first single on the Canyon label. It went to number 7 on the Billboard R&B chart and number 50 on the pop chart. Some critics consider it one of the best deep soul records of all time. Another song from that session was written by Jerry Williams and Gary Bonds. Here's Doris Duke, "How Was I to Know You Cared?"

Chicago Soul from 1965, The Radiance, Ain't No Big Thing. The members of The Radiance met when they were singing in the youth choir of Greater Harvest Baptist Church in Chicago. They formed a gospel group, but when they went looking for a record contract, they found that few record companies were interested in gospel groups. The Radiance concentrated on secular music and signed with Chess Records. They didn't have much success, and in 1964, when tenor singer Green McLaurin got drafted and left the group, other members left as well. Lead singer Maurice McAllister and baritone Wallace Sampson continued the group as a trio with Leonard Caston Jr. That version of The Radiance had a hit with the song Voice Your Choice. Their follow-up record, Ain't No Big Thing, also did well, but their records were poorly promoted, and The Radiance finally threw in the towel. I'm Wayne Winkler in the Soul Kitchen, produced in the studios of WETS-FM, public radio from East Tennessee State University. After The Radiance bit the dust, two former members, Maurice McAllister and Green McLaurin, decided to team up as a duo in the mold of Sam and Dave. They made some great records, but again, their record company, for whatever reason, failed to promote them properly, and they never had a successful release. This is a remake of a Jerry Goffin and Carole King song originally done by Ben E. King. From 1967, Maurice and Mac, with So Much Love.

That's Johnny Adams from 1969, If I Could See You One More Time. There aren't a lot of happy endings in deep soul music, and despite whatever optimism the singer can express, he knows, and we know, that this isn't going to work out. Johnny Adams got his start in gospel music, working with the Soul Revivers and Bessie Griffin and the Soul Consolators. The story goes that songwriter Dorothy Labastri lived upstairs from Johnny and could hear him singing in the bathtub. She persuaded Adams to sing secular music, and Adams had his first hit record in 1962 with A Losing Battle. We're hearing some deep soul treasures tonight in the Soul Kitchen. The Knight Brothers are known for only one hit, Temptation Bout to Get Me, which was released on the Checker label in 1965. They put out a few more singles on Checker, but had no luck with them. Then they signed with Mercury and still couldn't get a hit. That's not to say they didn't make some very good records. The Knight Brothers weren't really brothers. Richard Dunbar and Jimmy Diggs were gospel music veterans when they got together to form a doo-wop group in Washington, D.C. in 1958. They started recording as a duo in 1963. After leaving the Checker label, they signed with Jerry Butler's Fountain Productions, releasing records on the Mercury label. In 1968, they released a song called Ghetto Joe. It's the B-side that we're going to hear. Producers Willie Henderson and Jerry Butler had the Knight Brothers sounding a bit like the Impressions on a song written by Jimmy Diggs, Elwood Toby, and Patricia Stokes. The voices alternate between wistful regret and anger in a deep, understated song. Unfortunately, this one wasn't a hit either, and the Knight Brothers broke up soon afterward. From 1968, the Knight Brothers, Tried So Hard to Please Her.

Doris Allen, A Shell of a Woman. That one came out in 1969 on Minaret Records. That label was founded by Finley Duncan, a jukebox distributor and nightclub owner in Florida. Duncan opened Playground Studios and formed Minaret Records in Valparaiso, Florida. Doris Allen was better known for her duets with Big John Hamilton, who also recorded for Finley Duncan. It's deep soul music tonight in the Soul Kitchen. Most really deep soul songs are slow-paced. The deep emotion expressed tends to lend itself more to a slow song, but there are exceptions to every rule. Lee Moses found a mid-to-fast tempo more appropriate to express his frustration and despair. Lee Moses, an Atlanta native, wrote this song and played the guitar. The record came out in 1967 on the MusiCorps label. Lee Moses, How Much Longer Must I Wait?

If you can't sing it better than James Brown, if you can't be funkier than James Brown, you can at least sound way more desperate and distraught than James Brown. That seems to have been the strategy for this obscure 1967 cover of James Brown's Try Me from Ronnie North. If you look up Ronnie North on Google, you'll see lots of stuff about a younger white guitar player named Ronnie North, but I could find nothing about this singer. I'm Wayne Winkler, serving some deep soul music in the Soul Kitchen. Ike Lovely was a talented singer who never became well known at all. He only released a couple of records, but they both deserved more attention than they ever got. Ike's first release came out on the Capitol label in 1969, and Otis Redding's influence is very obvious. Even the horns sound like the Memphis horns. Here's Ike Lovely with You're My Bad Habit.

That's Billy Young. Nothing's too much, nothing's too good. Young was born in Texas and got his start in music on the West Coast, singing with a vocal group, The Classics. His first record as a solo artist was in 1963. When Young moved to Macon, Georgia, he became a protege of Otis Redding. When Redding set up his own record label, Jodas, Billy Young was its first release. Otis Redding produced Young's recordings at Fame Studio in Muscle Shoals, Alabama. Jodas records didn't last long, and Redding leased subsequent records, like the one we just heard, to the Mercury label. After Redding died at the end of 1967, Billy Young continued to record. He also set up his own record labels and became a community activist in Macon. You're in the Soul Kitchen. I'm Wayne Winkler. Timmy Willis is one of those guys who made a few excellent records and then seemed to disappear. According to the Internet, his real name was Henry Lee Sapp, but that's not confirmed by any other information. His home base was Columbus, Ohio, but he cut his first hit record in Detroit. Mr. Soul Satisfaction came out on the local Sidra label, but was picked up for national distribution by Veep Records, a subsidiary of United Artists. Timmy Willis released another single for Veep, then recorded a couple of singles in Muscle Shoals, Alabama for the Jubilee label. We're going to hear the second of those two singles, recorded in March of 1969. Timmy Willis. Easy as saying 1, 2, 3.

Leonard Lee with a song from 1967. That was the B-side of the single, Since You've Been Gone. The A-side was a song called I'm a Poor Boy with Millions. In 1951, in his hometown of New Orleans, Lee formed a duo with Shirley Goodman. As Shirley and Lee, they were known as the Sweethearts of the Blues, not because of any romantic relationship they had in real life, but because the fictional couple on their records had a lot of ups and downs, and fans wanted to hear the next record to find out if the couple had broken up or were back together. Shirley and Lee wrote all their own songs and never sang in harmony. In fact, they rarely sang together at all. It was first one, then the other, back and forth. By 1955, listeners were tired of the soap opera of Shirley and Lee's romance, so they tried new subject matter and had monster hits with songs like Feel So Good and Let the Good Times Roll. But by 1963, Shirley and Lee had run their course and the duo broke up. Leonard Lee continued to make records, including the one we just heard, until he died in 1976. I'm Wayne Winkler in the Soul Kitchen, where we've got deep soul music on the menu. Not all great soul singers came out of gospel music, but enough of them did to allow one to make that assumption. James Phelps performed with the Clefts of Cavalry and the Soul Stirrers, but in 1965, Chess Records producer Gene Barge convinced Phelps to try secular music. James Phelps didn't make a lot of secular recordings, but the ones he did make were outstanding. This one came out in 1965 on the Chess subsidiary label, Cadet. James Phelps, Oh What a Feeling.

That's Brendetta Davis from 1968. I can't make it without him. Actually, it's most likely Brenda Holloway. For one thing, it sounds like Brenda Holloway. The members of the production team on this record all lived in California, where Brenda Holloway recorded. It's also significant that, as far as I can tell, Brendetta Davis never made another record. So was this Brenda Holloway cutting a record outside her contract, or was there really a Brendetta Davis who made one record and then disappeared? I'm Wayne Winkler, raising questions with no answers in the Soul Kitchen. I'm glad you could join me tonight. Come back next week and we'll do it again. One of the great things about deep soul music is that it allows a man to drop the usual macho posturing and to reveal his real pain and suffering. Big John Hamilton gives us an inventory of the things that are driving him to despair. You can hear him and know this relationship is doomed, but it still has to play all the way out. Big John Hamilton from 1968, How Much Can a Man Take?

0: Drummer Earl Palmer listened closely to Fats Domino's band leader, Dave Bartholomew.
1: Dave said, I want something different. And I said, well, what do you want? He said, I don't know. You're the drummer. I said, but you're the leader. If you don't want what I'm playing, tell me what you want. He said, just play some things. And I fooled around and fooled around. Finally, I said, I won't play no cymbal like we usually play the shuffle of. And I played what I would be playing on the cymbal, on the snare. And he said, that's it.
0: We'll speak with the late New Orleans native Earl Palmer about the parade beat and his creative percussion. Also, conversation with Memphis rockabilly J.M. Van Eaton about backing Jerry Lee Lewis. Plus, rhythm and timekeeping in music from Elvis and Johnny Cash to Smokey Johnson and Slim Gaylord.

In New Orleans, with African and Caribbean roots, traditional rhythms have long been heard at ceremonies, in the streets, on second lines, and from the Black Indians. Over the years, those sounds moved to clubs, studios, and radio. I made this recording on Royal Street a few years ago when two young shoe shiners were attracting customers with tap dance. Rhythms of the shoe business lead to show business on American Roots.

Listen, good folks, it isn't alcohol, no yallagan at all. Thrill me with the pep I've got. I got a pair of feet that have found that low-down beat. Low-down, down around the spot that's hot. Have no peace losing my lease on living. Here's the how I'm telling you now to give in. Make 'em play that crazy thing again. I got to do that lazy swing again. Hi-ho, doing the new low-down. Got my feet to misbehaving now. Got a soul that's not for saving now. Hi-ho, doing the new low-down. That dancing demon, he has my feet in a trance. 'Cause when I'm dreaming, folks, I go right into that dance. Once you hear that haunting strain to it, I bet my life you'll go insane to it. Hi-ho, doing the new low-down.

0: Johnny Cash, raised in the rural Arkansas Delta during the Depression, with his account of shining shoes to drive away the blues in the big city. I'm guessing that was Memphis. Get Rhythm, 1956. Before that, Bill Bojangles Robinson, whose taps carried him from Richmond, Virginia, to the Apollo Theater, doing the new lowdown. And we started with New Orleans' own seminal brass band in a triumphant take on Feet Don't Fail Me Now. Speaking of Memphis, we've got Elvis with one of the greatest recordings of him with his drummer DJ Dominic Joseph Fontana, a former Shreveport altar boy who went on to play strip joints, where he said he learned to follow Elvis's hips when the crowd was too loud to hear the king sing. This 1956 hit was written by Lieber and Stoller, Hound Dog on American Roots with drummer DJ Fontana.
1: You ain't

Slim Gaylord, the Afro-Cuban-American jazz vocalist and master of the secret language Vudurini, for which he wrote a dictionary. He also spoke Spanish, German, Greek, Arabic, and Armenian, and managed to laugh in rhythm there in 1951. Our rhythm show continues in a moment with Jerry Lee Lewis's drummer, J.M. Van Eaton, when American Roots returns.

0: This is American Roots, talking about influential drummers and rhythms. James Mack Van Eaton, better known as JM, was the house drummer in the early days of Sam Phillips' Sun Records, backing up hitmakers like Roy Orbison, Johnny Cash, Jerry Lee Lewis, and appearing on this number with rockabilly heartthrob Billy Lee Riley and his Little Green Men.
1: My game.

0: I asked the late J.M. Van Eeden what inspired him to get behind the drum kit and drive the band.
1: I guess the first drummer that caught my eye was the Dukes of Dixieland out of New Orleans. We could actually pick them up in Memphis, and they were live from the Roosevelt Hotel, which I just got to go by for the first time today, so that was pretty cool.
2: Playing from the colorful blue room of the Roosevelt in fantastic old New Orleans, Carnival Capital of the United States.
1: But my first band was a Dixieland band, because they let the drummer take a little

0: Well, how does your drumming evolve into rock and roll?
1: Well, I think Elvis changed all of that for everybody, especially in Memphis. And once the phenomenon hit, everybody wanted you to play Elvis stuff instead of Darktown Strutter's Ball. You know, they wanted to hear That's All Right, Mama. And then by the time Elvis had Don't Be Cruel, and the drums became more prominent and kind of started steering me in that direction.
2: You know I can't be found sitting

I've had different interviews and people ask me what influenced me, and I tell them gospel or old-time rhythm and blues and so on and so forth. But the thing that changed music and changed me and a lot of other people was when drums and guitars collided, because forever drums were taboo with the guitars on the Grand Ole Opry. They just didn't want it. They didn't think it fit because it was like, hey, that's a different kind of music. We want to keep ours authentic, whatever their thought pattern was. But when records start selling and then it starts becoming a monetary money thing, then they take, well, maybe that's not so bad after all, you know.

0: Jim, tell me, how did you get in the door at Sun? What leads you to being there on sessions?
1: Well, I think my being there probably was by accident, like a lot of things. I went in with the band I was playing with called the Echoes. Memphis Recording Service would let you pay $15 and cut an acetate dub.
0: That's what Sam called it, Memphis Recording Service.
1: It was never Sun Studios. It was Memphis Recording Service. And it, Sun Studios just kind of happened because Sun Records, and so obviously it had to be Sun Studios, right? Well, anyway, Sam would record. I think his slogan would, "We record anything, anytime, any place."
2: Well,

0: So Jack Clement had to be there that day, Cowboy Jack Clement. And prior to us going in there, he had just got the job because he had produced a record on Billy Riley called Trouble Bound. And not only did Jack get a job for making that, but he got Riley a record deal at Sun. So I went in, and he started telling me about Riley and how he needed a drummer and how he just had a record out. And I'm thinking, well, man, that's kind of what I want to do anyway, you know. And so they came to hear me play, and lo and behold, they hired me, and they hired the bass player named Marvin Pepper. And along with Roland James, we became Billy Riley and the Little Green Men.
1: Tell me a couple of the records that you worked on with Billy Lee Riley.
0: Well, my first record with him that was released was Flying Saucer Rock and Roll.

0: A lot of people, when you read the history, it sounds like everyone thought Riley was just going to, well, take off like a flying saucer in the world of rock and roll.
1: Well, he had the looks. We had the best band because all musicians, they would come to hear us play, and that's a compliment.

0: We chose to play rock and roll. It wasn't that we couldn't play jazz or we couldn't play big band or we couldn't play whatever, but we wanted to play this new music, man. We wanted to play rock and roll.
1: Where and when do you meet Jerry Lee, and how does that lead you to working with him on the sessions?
0: Well, I met him through Jack. Jack Clement was having an audition with this guy from Louisiana. He said he's a piano player. And, of course, we were all into guitars then. You know, I mean, it wasn't bringing a piano player up here. And so he came up from Faraday, Louisiana, and he had his uncle with him, J.W. Brown. And I came in, and when I saw these guys, I was kind of took a step back because I said, man, we're supposed to be recording rock and roll. You're supposed to have an Elvis look or look like, you know, one of these guys with a guitar. But wasn't that way. Jerry was at the piano, and J.W. Brown had his little white rhythm guitar.

0: During the session, we took a little break, and Jack Clement asked Jerry if he knew the song Crazy Arms, which is the number one song on the country charts by Ray Price. And Jerry said, yeah, I think I know that. So he kicks it off, and by now, I was the only one in the studio with Jerry.
1: So no guitar at that point.
0: No guitar.
1: No bass.
0: No bass. So it's just me and Jerry, and we're not thinking we're cutting a record. We're just having an audience to see if he knows Crazy Arms. You know, Jack wanted to hear him sing this song because everybody loved Crazy Arms. And how are you going to top Ray Price, you know? But we do it anyway, and I'm trying to find this little beat that would fit the song because I'd never played Crazy Arms before. And by the time we get through, I said, man, I think I got it. Let's take it again. And they said, no, that's good enough. We'll take that cut.

0: It seems a lot of times at Sun that when the passion and inspiration was there, it really was one take. It was like live, hanging out, jamming moment where you're not going to improve on something, really.
1: Man, it was so new and fresh to hear this stuff. I mean, it was something magic about the place and the sound. It's pretty spiritual, really, when you stop to think about it.
0: A lot of cosmic stuff was happening indoors.
1: Exactly, man. Flying saucer rock and roll, man.

0: Well, J.M. Van Eaton, thank you so much, not just for talking to me on American Roots, but for keeping rocking all these years.
1: Well, man, I appreciate it so much. Thank you for having me.
0: Talking with the late J.M. Van Eaton backstage at the 2015 Ponderosa Stump in New Orleans. Out of all of Jerry Lee's recordings featuring J.M., few were as memorable or controversial as this 1957 take on Big Maybelle's song, shocking the Bible Belt with its rockin' rhythm and risque lyrics. Whole lot of shaking going on American Roots.

New Orleans piano man Smiley Lewis with the rhythms of Down Yonder We Go Ballin' from 1956. It has the influence of New Orleans traditional jazz with what sounds like a banjo driving the tempo. Hey, some people call the banjo a drum with strings attached. And we'll hear the great jazz banjo and guitar player Danny Barker in a quick minute on American Roots.

0: I'm Nick Spitzer with our program about rhythm. The influential jazz banjo and guitar player Danny Barker is featured in one of my favorite recordings, Jazz a la Creole, on GHB Records. It's an anthology of 78s, some in French, from the late 1940s. Here's Barker on vocal and guitar with a march beat on a Mardi Gras Indian song, Indian Red, on American Roots.
1: The big chief, the big chief, the yellow Pocahontas,

No, it ain't my fault. Smokey Johnson on drums, a backbone of New Orleans jazz, funk, soul, and R&B. He was in Fats Domino's band and is credited with giving more kick to the Motown percussion sound. It Ain't My Fault was sampled by Mystical and many others in the rap world. And late in life, Smokey got a legal settlement that paid for some of his influence. Go to-

In 2000, I spoke with the legendary drummer Earl Palmer. Palmer went from tap dancing in the French Quarter on vaudeville stages to playing drums on Little Richard and Fats Domino's hit.

0: Earl Palmer also worked on film soundtracks. We sat down to talk with Earl at his home just north of Los Angeles.
1: New Orleans seems like it was an amazing place to be growing up with music. What was it like for you?
2: For me, it was a kid tap dancing on Bourbon Street for tips, not being monitored too well as to whether you were in school or not, with so many kids working out on the streets. It was listening to the music. Almost everywhere in town had at least some size band, and every bar on every corner had a little band. You're just surrounded by music.
1: What inspired you to be part of this scene? I mean, you didn't have to be tap dancing or singing or hanging out.
2: Well, my mother and my aunt were in vaudeville, and it was kind of a natural gravitation for me.
1: So you're out on the black vaudeville circuit.
2: Yeah, it was the bulk of my education, that travel. But I'd have a good night's sleep in the rack of the bus, and I'd get up and meet all of the kids in the town. You know, I'd be out playing and get back in time for the matinee and those kind of things. So it was an education for me, meeting so many people all over the country. And I don't begrudge it at all.
1: I know you went in the service, and you came back. You're in New Orleans. Is there a favorite Fats Domino record you did?
2: Great Session. Oh.

0: Now that's a heck of a beat.
1: That's something that Dave said, I want something different. And I said, well, what do you want? He said, I don't know. You the drummer player. I said, would you lead it? If you don't want what I'm playing, tell me what you want. He said, just play some things. And I fooled around and fooled around. Finally, I said, being kind of funny, I said, okay, I won't play no cymbal like we usually play the shuffle or straight eights or something on the cymbal. I'll just play on the snare drum alone. I played what I would be playing on the cymbal on the snare. And he said, that's it. And that turned out to be very interesting to me after I saw how it came out. Like, you mean I've actually created it?
2: Tell me about your encounters and impressions of Little Richard working with him.
1: Well, it was when Specialty Records brought him to record. Artists used to come there to record with Dave's band, which was called the Recording Studio Band.
2: Specialty is in L.A.
1: Yeah, in L.A. and coming to New Orleans. They brought Richard there, Etta James.
2: They wanted that sound, that New Orleans
1: sound.
2: Yeah.
1: So after coming and doing a couple of tunes, I don't remember which was the first now. His first big hit was Tutti Frutti.

0: I had never heard anything like Richard at that time. Hardly anybody else, anywhere else around the country. He was excited, and he coming in behind the mic in the closed studio as though he was doing a concert in the hall. And they had trouble keeping him on the mic. He moved around so much, like myself. Trouble keeping him on the mic. He was all over that studio until Cosmo was able to calm him down and say, Richard, we don't want to lose your enthusiasm, but you got to stay in front of this mic.
1: This is Cosmo Matassa, yeah. Matassa's recording studio.
0: Greatest engineer in the world.
1: So you played on a bunch of those little Richard hits there. And
0: I played on every one of them that was a hit. Good Golly, Miss Molly, Lucille.

0: of La Bamboo.
1: What got you out to L.A.? When did you leave Louisiana, and why did you come here?
2: Well, I came to California because my wife and I had separated, and I had gotten involved in an interracial situation.
1: She was white?
2: German. Yeah. Oh. Susan was German, yeah.
1: It was partly getting out of the situation in Louisiana where you could not be married to a white woman.
2: Married.
1: Much less.
2: Be with, let alone married.
1: Yeah, yeah. So you came to L.A. and you were here
2: came
1: with
2: L.A.
1: Your,
2: and I went right
1: wife.
2: To work for Aladdin Records as a A&R man for Aladdin Records.
1: What were some of the sessions that you feel especially proud of looking back?
2: The Shirley and Lee things. Shirley and Lee things, because they were all done in New Orleans.

Let the Good Times Roll and wrote the arrangement on that. But I went back to New Orleans to do it because it wasn't those same guys. It was difficult to get that same feeling, that same ambience that we had in that studio. It was walking in that studio, it was just like, you know what you're going to play before you get there. And having different musicians out here, I don't care what you write, there's a feeling that you cannot get on that piece of paper.

0: beyond the New Orleans scene people, what are some of those favorite sessions?
1: Well, some of the favorite sessions I did out here were, ironically, jazz things. But do things with Quincy Jones and Lalo Schifrin, Dizzy Gillespie, Sarah Vaughan, Ella Fitzgerald, Peggy Lee, Frank Sinatra.
0: You're too modest to brag on yourself, but you came through tap dancing, through vaudeville, through bebop, rhythm and blues, roots of rock and roll, out to L.A. What would you like people to know about you?
1: Being able to adapt a natural feel that you had to different music that you hadn't played before, melding them together. And that's, here again, that's luck. It's just luck that they liked the way that I had done that. So that's what I appreciate about it.
0: Do you still love to hear a good beat, good parade beat, a good shuffle?
1: There's no good of rhythm feeling you can ever feel as standing on the corner in New Orleans when a funeral parade goes, after they had the body buried. Oh, man. You know, there's certain music that every time you hear it, it hits you here. That's it, man. It's happy. You got to be dead if you don't feel happy listening to that.
0: Earl, I want to thank you for visiting with us here
1: thank
0: on American
1: you, Nick.
0: Roots.
1: Thank you very much, Nick. I wish we had time. I'd have cooked you some gumbo.
0: Earl Palmer, remembering the street parades of his hometown, New Orleans. And here's one for Earl, his old favorite song, In That Street Style. Rebirth Brass Band with Fats Domino's. I'm Walking.

0: Funkin' It Up with the Rebirth Brass Band, 1989, with a remake take on Earl Palmer and Fats Domino's I'm Walkin'. More giving the drummer some coming up with the mysterious New Orleans drummer James Black, plus Adonis Rose, the leader and noted percussionist of the New Orleans Jazz Orchestra, live in the studio. American Roots is produced in collaboration with the School of Liberal Arts at Tulane University here in New Orleans, with support from the National Endowment for the Arts, music appreciator Jim Hart in Chicago, and listeners like you nationwide at AmericanRoots.org, where you can hear all our programs and interviews for the last quarter century. I'm going to take a walk and be back in a minute or so. This is American Roots from PRX, Public Radio Exchange.
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0: This is American Roots from New Orleans. Giving the drummer some, as the old expression for soloing goes. Coming up, we're live in studio with drummer Adonis Rose and members of the New Orleans Jazz Orchestra. The music they'll play features the jazz tunes of the late mysterious drummer James Black. Adonis Rose recalls Black's persona.
1: He was a very energetic person. He was very opinionated, and he was just a tough guy. You know, if you brought him into your space or you went into his space, it wasn't hard to figure that out. You figure that out very quickly.
0: Just now we're hearing James Black playing drums with the late jazz man Yusef Lateef. James Black played with Ellis Marsalis. His son Wynton Marsalis said, "Out of the cats in my father's band, I liked James the most. He was also a trumpet player. I was influenced by his music." Born in New Orleans in 1940, James Black played piano and trumpet in his youth, studied music at Southern University, worked in New York City playing drums with Cannonball Adderley, Lionel Hampton, and Freddie Hubbard. Black moved back to New Orleans in the late 60s, gigging with Dr. John, Fats Domino, and Professor Longhair. He was a session man. We're going to hear some of that soul and funk drumming. This one with singer Lee Dorsey was produced by Alan Toussaint. Leo Nocentelli guitar, George Porter bass. James Black playing drums. Riverboat on American Roots.

Serious Funk. From the Crescent City, there's a break in the road. Floridian Betty Harris, 1969, in a New Orleans session, written and produced by Alan Toussaint. James Black on drums, again with Leo Nocentelli guitar and George Porter bass. Before that, Hook and Sling Part 1, also 1969, with singer Eddie Bowe and the Soul Finders on New Orleans label Scram Records, run by the local seafood magnate Al Scramouza. That drum beat by James Black has been sampled by hip-hop and rap artists from Kanye West to LL Cool J. Coming up, James Black driving a dance tune written by Eddie Bowe. But first up, James Black sings with his girlfriend, Sister Mary, Bonnet Jumonville. There's a storm in the Gulf from the 1970s after the brutal Hurricane Camille. Drummer and songwriter James Black with Sister Mary on American Roots.

Sissy Walk, 1969, sung by Sonny Jones, written by Eddie Bowe, James Black on drums with the band. Before that, another Eddie Bowe song, Hip Drop, with Juanita Brooks on vocals, with the female group called The Explosions, recording for the Gold Cup label, 1970. Juanita Brooks later became a respected jazz, gospel, and Broadway singer. Both she and Eddie Bowe passed in 2009. James Black died in 1988. But his music lives in memory, and now a tribute by Adonis Rose of the New Orleans Jazz Orchestra. That's coming up live in the studio on American Roots.

This is American Roots with a tribute to the legendary New Orleans drummer James Black. Black also composed tunes like Monkey Puzzle and Dee-Wee, both recorded by Ellis Marsalis' ensemble in the early 1960s. As a composer, Black received support from the National Endowment for the Arts.

Our guest Adonis Rose started playing drums at age 3 under the instruction of a family friend, James Black. Adonis went on to play with Ellis Marsalis, Terrence Blanchard, and Betty Carter. Rose studied at Boston's Berklee College of Music, but left to play music back home. In 2002, Adonis began drumming with the New Orleans Jazz Orchestra. Now he's artistic director. They're here to play the music of James Black, starting with a 1963 composition, Old Wine, on American Roots.

0: Old wine.
1: Old wine.
0: Uh-huh. Old wine. James Black, huh?
1: James Black, the one and only.
0: Yeah. Adonis, thanks for being out here with the group.
1: Absolutely. Thanks for having us.
0: Yeah, all sounds good down here in the Ninth Ward. James Black, what drew you as a percussionist, musician, thinker, doer to James Black?
1: Well, you can't be a New Orleans drummer and not be attracted or influenced by James Black in one way or another. Actually, you can't be a New Orleans musician and not be influenced by James Black.
0: Yeah.
1: I have a personal connection to James Black because I studied with him, but James Black and my dad, Vernon Severin, they were good friends. They were best friends up until the time that James Black died. But not only that, my uncle played in James Black's band. My uncle Chris Severin was his bassist. So there was really no getting away from James Black. He was at the house almost every day. I didn't even know he was a drummer for the longest time when I was a kid just coming up.
0: He was just a friend coming over.
1: He was just come over, hang with my parents, yeah. Drink. He would be at all the family parties. And then one day I found out he was a drummer. He gave my dad a set of drums, and, you know, that was it.
0: Huh.
1: So he gave me drum lessons and gave my brother trumpet lessons. He was also a trumpet player.
0: Right, yeah. Mm-hmm. A melodic instrument gives you insight into that side of the music,
1: too. It does.
0: Well, in addition to being drawn to your family, I mean, Irma Thomas, Harold Batiste, obviously Ellis Marsalis, Lee Dorsey, The Meters, Dr. John,
1: Yusef
0: Eddie
1: Latif.
0: Bowe. Yeah, out on the road with Yusef Lateef, Freddie Hubbard,
1: Cannonball,
0: Lionel Hampton. Yeah. I mean, a lot of people were drawn to James Black.
1: They had no choice. I mean, he was a musician that was ahead of his time, just in terms of the way he played the drums, which was one thing. His style, he was influenced a lot by Max Roach. Max Roach is playing. And then you had other great drummers around who were before him. You know, you had Ed Blackwell. You had a lot of great drummers that influenced James Black. Smokey Johnson was around. But as a drummer, he was the New Orleans modern jazz drummer outside of Ed Blackwell. So if you were looking to be progressive and be modern, James Black was the guy you would want to call.
0: Yeah, if you want to be soulful and funky, you call
1: him. He did it all. Yeah, he did it all. He played with Fats Domino, obviously.
0: Yeah.
1: He played with a lot of people. So one of the things that are really present in a lot of his music, and the thing that I feel like makes him special are the melodies. They make the entire songs.
0: Yeah.
1: Some composers have different methods to writing. Like for me, I like to map out a form and do the chords and map that out and see what that's going to be. For James Black, you could tell that he wrote the melodies a lot of times first to his songs.
0: Yeah.
1: They're intricate rhythmically also, but I mean, these could easily be songs written by any tenor saxophonist or trumpet player, very melodic.
0: So as a drummer, I wonder, how do you approach getting to the sound of James Black? I mean, I assume there's notation, and you know, obviously there's harmony and melody, but when you're trying to play his part or your way with his part, how do you approach doing something like that?
1: I mean, basically for me, the foundation of my drumming, a lot of it came from James Black. And I've listened to so much of him as a drummer. Naturally for me, being a New Orleans drummer and knowing him, studying with him, it's easy for me to be able to hear his music a certain way. But with that, I've developed my own style over the years and my own way of hearing through music and you know, finishing out phrases that make it unique to my playing. And one thing, knowing James Black and the type of musician that he was and person that he was, his thing was all the time that he used to say to my dad, you know, you got to put your personality through the music.
0: Right.
1: He was a
0: firm believer.
1: You're
0: not just covering
1: believer.
0: Him.
1: Yeah.
0: You're bringing your own self to his sound,
1: yes.
0: And his spirit.
1: Yes. So yeah. I don't think if James Black was coming to any of my gigs and I was playing his music, he would want me to play the music the way he
0: right.
1: did. Because it is impossible anyway. You just can't
0: do
1: it.
0: Right, right. Yeah. Yeah. Well, you know, I always am amazed when I think of New Orleans. Over the years, we've had tremendous music programs in public schools. We had a dropout during Katrina and sort of building back. But I was reading that I guess he went to Southern and played in that legendary marching band.
1: Yep, yep.
0: So what's the relationship between kids learning, you know, marching music for Mardi Gras, football games and everything else, and how you deal with modern jazz or, you know, for that matter, soul or funk or whatever?
1: Yeah, well, you're looking at a product of exactly that. So
0: yeah.
1: I started playing the drums when I was about 4 years old.
0: Uh-huh.
1: I played in my concert band at Phillips Elementary School. I grew up in the St. Bernard Projects. And then I went on to play in marching bands in junior high school. I was the section leader of the drum section. I was really serious about that. I had a full scholarship to go to St. Aug and play in their marching band.
0: And that's a tough ensemble.
1: It is, but but I ended up getting into NOCA.
0: Oh, great. And New Orleans Center for Creative Arts.
1: Exactly.
0: Yeah.
1: New Orleans Center for Creative Arts. And at the time, you couldn't do both. So I had to make a decision on whether or not I was going to go to St. Aug or if I was going to go to NOCA. And my dad had a lot to do with that. He wanted me to be a professional musician. So he pretty much forced me to go there. Uh-huh. I wanted to do marching band. That eventually got me to the place where I am now. Yeah. So for me, I would not trade any of those experiences because it's all a journey and a trek. I think if you do it in that order, one, it gives you good technical facility, but also in-depth knowledge of the music from a lot of different perspectives.
0: It makes you an all-around kind of guy.
1: It does.
0: It's kind of amazing. And I'm sure you respect all those different settings.
1: I love them all. We just went to Battle of the Bands, Terrence and I. Let me introduce the guys.
0: Yeah, do that.
1: This is Terrence Taplin on the trombone.
0: I know Terrence.
1: He also went to St. Aug and Southern and marched in those bands.
0: Okay.
1: Jelani Bowman on the trumpet. Ricardo Pascal on the tenor saxophone.
0: All right.
1: Jesse McBride on the piano. And Amina Michelle Scott on the bass.
0: Good to hear you here. It's just so nice to be down here in the ninth and listen to some of this music that's modern, but it sounds very rooted at the same time. So yeah. We love it. We love it. Well, what's on your mind for what we could do next here?
1: I think we're going to do another tune. It's a very beautiful tune by James Black. This one's entitled Pretty One.
0: All right.

Pretty One, written by James Black. We'll be back with more from Adonis Rose and members of the New Orleans Jazz Orchestra in a minute on American Roots.

This is American Roots Live with drummer Adonis Rose and players from the New Orleans Jazz Orchestra. They're about to perform an intricate 5-4 piece. Many consider it James Black's greatest work, Magnolia Triangle.

0: Magnolia Triangle. I have to think that radio listeners across the country are cheering right now.
1: Oh, I hope
0: or
1: so.
0: Or at least snapping their fingers or clapping their hands.
1: Oh, yeah, yeah, yeah.
0: Yeah, we're here in a studio where it's, you know, it's quiet, so y'all are making some beautiful sounds. And not cracking a sweat from what I can tell.
1: Well, I am.
0: You're not showing it, man.
1: I'm playing James Black's music, so I'm sweating.
2: I sweat on the inside.
0: Yeah, there you go.
1: Yeah, if it was John Coltrane, then we'll have some other people sweating. But.
0: Well, we can't hear the sweat, let's put it that way. So, you know, reading about James Black, many of the people that talk about him say that he lived a fast life. And, of course, he died young. But mm-hmm. What did that mean, he lived a fast life?
1: Well, he was a very energetic person. That's the first thing. And then he was very opinionated. And he was just a tough guy.
0: Yeah.
1: You know, if you brought him into your space or you went into his space, it wasn't hard to figure that out. You figure that out very quickly. I mean, he also really didn't like many drummers. There are a lot of drummers that he did not like. He liked Elvin Jones, but I remember hearing a story one time that Elvin Jones came to New Orleans to play with John Coltrane, and he used James Black's drums. And, you know, Elvin was playing so much on a drum kit this night that James Black made up some excuse to take his hi-hat away from Elvin Jones while he was on stage.
0: So we began with how many people he'd played with who must have loved his music, but now we're on to all the people
1: we're talking about his personality now, so that's a different thing.
0: But the personality is a powerful one, and I think it's part of the memory that's in you and so many people that talk about him. I interviewed Charles Neville a number of times, and he brought up something to me that I never knew, which was that there was a modern jazz band in Angola.
1: Exactly.
0: And you know, the situation with jazz musicians in New Orleans is you're going to get pinched no matter what,
1: right,
0: if they wanted to pinch you.
1: Mm-hmm.
0: So you end up with a band, I guess they were called the Knickknacks, that has Charles playing sax, and James Booker's there, Chris Kenner's there,
1: James
0: Black is there. I mean, this is like an all-star lineup.
1: Exactly.
0: In prison.
1: And at some point, Aaron Neville got there later. And, I mean, it was really, I'm guessing the
0: Freddie
1: idea.
0: Freddie Fender.
1: Yeah, the idea
0: all
1: of it back
0: of
1: then.
0: People.
1: It was the truest form of rehabilitation, you know. Where,
0: but it was Angola that needed to be rehabilitated
1: more than
0: many of the prisoners.
1: Well, exactly. But that's where they sent them.
0: Yeah.
1: And they were able to still be musicians in the prison and give that to other people that probably really needed it.
0: Right. But a modern jazz band in Angola in the early 60s is kind of an incredible image.
1: Yeah. Oh, yeah.
0: And James Black was part of it.
1: Oh, yeah, he was. Yeah. Oh, yeah.
0: Well, we're heading towards the end of our ride here. What would you like to take us home?
1: I think my relationship to James Black and James Black's relationship to all of New Orleans music includes a lot of different legendary artists that are from here, including Harold Baptiste, Elvin Baptiste, Ellis Marsalis in particular. Let's do Swingin' at the Haven by Ellis Marsalis.
0: Oh, that's the name of the old Marsalis Motel, huh?
1: That's right. And that hotel would house a lot of people in the civil rights movement and musicians and people who would come through town. So, yeah, it was a very important piece of history. And, yeah, we're going to do this soon. Swinging at the Haven.
0: All very good. Well, thank you so much for coming out, folks. It's just a great afternoon to hear your music, and takes me to another level just to hear it. And I hope everyone who's listening out there to American Roots feels the same
1: way. All right. Well, thank you for having us.
0: Swinging at the Haven.
1: Swinging at the Haven.
0: Ooh.

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Thanks to Supervisory Ranger Matt Hampsey and Ranger Hunter Miles Davis. Also to White Oak and Elephant Quilt Productions. Our team includes Maureen Loughran, Olivia Broslowski, Lauren Callahan, the late Ken Mills, Steve Martin, and Tulane students Gavin Hannenberg, Paige Veal, and Emily Clark. American Roots is supported by the National Endowment for the Arts, the New Orleans Tourism and Culture Fund, and Jim Hart in Chicago. Until that time, I'm Nick Spitzer for American Roots from PRX, Public Radio Exchange. We're all swinging at the Haven.

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1: Danny Klecko. I first saw him at some author's picnic in St. Paul. You know, very low-key affair. Then in walks this black hat with a Reagan tattoo and 6 feet 3 inches of, "Who are you?" So I asked. And he said, "Danny Klecko, St. Paul's baker, poet."
2: I baked for Reagan and Gorbachev, Archduke of Austria, President of South Africa. There might be people smarter than me, but I'm telling you what, there is no better bread baker in the state of Minnesota than Danny Klecko. I mean, that's just fact.
1: Like a lot of us, Klecko was introduced to baking through his junior high school home ec class.
2: On my very first day, we made apple crisp, and I was with three young ladies making apple crisp in sixth period, and I never touched a wrench after that. I mean, I loved it.
1: For years, he's made a living between the hours of midnight and four with flour, sourdough starter, and the ruckus of the bread slicer. He learned his trade at Dunwoody, made the morning commute better for Minnesotans as a baker for supermoms. Then he worked his way up the bread line to CEO of St. Paul's St. Agnes Baking Company. His is strictly a blue-collar world, but somehow it's jetted him to New York for the Martha Stewart radio show and that vacation hotspot, Siberia, to teach the Russians how to bake. And did I mention his last name is actually McGlenno? But Klecko was the nickname that stuck and is now the identity behind the Klecko universe that has a beat that goes beyond the rhythmic kneading of bread dough.
2: Nobody understands the thought process of a woman on the anniversary of her birth quite like the village baker. I started writing poems and songs because I always worked off hours and I would just write poems. And it wasn't until I started taking management positions and I had some evenings free that I started going to the university club where I was fortunate enough to become friends with Carol Connolly. And so over the years, she's given me platforms and encouragement.
3: Welcome to the university club. Welcome to the house that Carol Connolly built.
2: The man began to cry. What determines luck? Who makes up the rules? Why is value attached to everything but me?
1: How many people can say that they've been mentored by Carol Connolly, St. Paul's first poet laureate? Sure, Klecko has been dabbling with lyrics since his teenhood, but he only seriously started publishing poetry and short prose in 2013. In a 3-year time span, he has put out 7 chapbooks. I get tired thinking about it.
2: The woman sat by his side, put her arm around his shoulder. In silence, the umbrella twirled until she offered explanation. "Everything will be fine," she said. "Just not today."
1: So remember I first saw Klecko at that author picnic? Since then, I have seen him just about everywhere, except in a chair with his feet up. His legions of Facebook followers have a name, Klecko Nation. And I bet this baker poet has given more performances in a year than the ensemble cast of A Chorus Line. Which is why he interests me. Because Klecko could have been satisfied with his gold crown of baking. But this guy had poems inside him. And what I like is that he didn't let the if-onlys get in the way. If only I were smarter, better looking, better connected, more talented, braver, younger. Klecko is over 50, and he doesn't wait for opportunity. He bakes it from scratch every morning.
2: When people see me, they're expecting anything from bantering or hip-hop or slam, and there's nothing wrong with that. But, you know, I like to bring classic verse, put on nice clothes and express ideas with people, but I look different than most of the people that are in that room. I come from a background. I don't have an MFA. I didn't study English. I was removed from three different high schools. So in many respects, I'm the least likely candidate, but no one in that room loves poetry more than I do.
1: For KFAI, this is Britty from the capital city of Klecko Land.

0: Chestnut trees once covered much of the wilderness of America's Appalachian Range, numbering an estimated 4 billion at their height. And those trees, which grew edible nuts that you might know from a famous holiday tune, were at the center of a thriving industry. But an uninvited fungus tagging along on an imported tree landed in the United States in the early 20th century and kicked off a catastrophic blight that would utterly decimate the chestnut population in North America. More than a century later, chestnut blight still lurks in our forests, making it nearly impossible for saplings to live long enough to produce fruit. Some say the species is effectively extinct, but can it be saved? Welcome to Plant People. I'm Jennifer Bernstein, CEO and the William C. Steer Sr., President of the New York Botanical Garden. On today's episode, how the American Chestnut Foundation, led by our guest Michael Gergen, is using clever advances in breeding and plant science to give this majestic icon of American forests a second chance. Michael, welcome. We're so happy to have you.
1: Oh, I'm thrilled to be here. Thank you, Jennifer.
0: And I'm glad that you've had an opportunity to spend some time on our grounds today.
1: Spectacular place.
0: That's great. So, Michael, more than 120 years ago, the American chestnut tree population was nearly wiped out by a fungus. Can you take us back to 1904 when the blight was discovered? How did it all happen?
1: It's really interesting. And of course, this is not necessarily ground zero, but it's where the science started. That's the most exciting thing about being here today at the New York Botanical Garden. In 1904, a forester across the street at the Bronx Zoo discovered a strange canker on a chestnut tree. And he took a sample of that canker and brought it over here to a scientist named Dr. Merle. And he was able to identify the parasite that was infecting the chestnut tree and causing this tremendous damage. And what's really interesting is because of the science that was produced here, we actually tried to stop it. Of course, it wasn't possible because it was such an aggressive parasite, but it gave birth to organizations like the American Chestnut Foundation that are here to try to change the trajectory of this particular species.
0: Yeah, by the time Dr. Merle discovered the fungus and named it as a new species, it was already pretty well established in the forest. And so it was far along. We actually have the herbarium specimen of the original that was used to identify the species. It's one of the important historical artifacts we have in our records.
1: I'm so looking forward to seeing it. It's Cryphonectria parasitica. That was named by a scientist here at the Botanical Garden.
0: That's right. So you're relatively new to the American Chestnut Foundation. I think you started this past August. Is that right?
1: That's right. Yep.
0: Tell us a little bit just about yourself, your career, and how you're thinking about this next phase at the foundation.
1: So I come to the Chestnut Foundation from a long path in forestry. Grew up in Buffalo, New York, right along Lake Erie, and was obsessed with water quality and realized so much of water quality really begins in the forest. And I was hooked and got involved in trees and really found myself at the Chestnut Foundation because we are embarking on a science called recurrent genomic selection. And RGS, it's not a novel technique. This is how we've been able to do so much in agriculture to be able to produce the kinds of gains that we've seen for our food systems, whether that be corn. Of course, we all know the story of the breeding that occurred thousands and thousands of years ago to get us corn, or even to some of the modern advances we're seeing today. For example, loblolly pine, a really important species in the Southeast United States. We used recurrent genomic selection for that tree species. In addition to being able to fend off diseases better and insects better, we're able to produce a 50% volume gain on the same acreage from those trees. If you think about that from a carbon sequestration standpoint, what a wonderful tool that we've got at our disposal to make sure that these are super trees that meet our super problems of tomorrow, and we can start today to make that happen.
0: Can you explain for a lay person, how does RGS work?
1: Yeah, so we're doing it. It's a little bit more than the traditional RGS program. RGS is best on best breeding, where we're looking at the parents and really doing some analysis of understanding what these parents can contribute to the offspring so that we're getting that next generation to be stronger, better, and more fruitful. And so, you know, this has been used in agriculture. I'm not going to judge it, but this is how we get a chicken in 3 months, right? This is the kind of science that went into the production that we're able to really improve our systems. So in the tree world, what we're doing, particularly with chestnut, is not only are we looking at those parents, but we've got a problem, right? Chickens breed pretty quickly. Trees don't. It takes at least 7 to 10 years for us to get pollen from some of these trees. So what can we do to accelerate that process? Well, in our RGS program, we actually look at the DNA of these trees and try to understand what their resistance is going to be before we do anything with them. And so before we're planting, we understand what their genetics are and we're able to predict their resistance to blight and put them in the ground. And the worst thing is this species is so hard. And like I said, it's 7 to 10 years. We're dealing with chestnut blight that was identified here, but we also have Phytophthora in the south, which is causing us problems with the roots that we've got. This is a species that doesn't self-pollinate and is very difficult to graft. So we can't bring a fruiting branch down to the ground to actually make our life easier. We're bucket trucks. We got to get up there and do the work up in the canopy. It's a very challenging tree, but it's worth every moment.
0: Well, that's a good bridge to why should we focus on the American chestnut? American chestnuts have been described as a keystone species with outsized impact on their ecosystem. So tell us a little bit about just how important the American chestnut was to native wildlife, as well as human communities when it was prevalent.
1: The chestnut is an incredible story because it's really provided food for humans and wildlife. That's kind of rare from a tree species. We don't often find that. And what's really exciting about it, too, is that it provided that food at a time when it was difficult, right? Fall, we're overwintering. And if you look at our Native American communities in the United States, the Haudenosaunee, formerly known as the Iroquois, the Seneca Nation is very close to where I grew up. They called the tree a cousin. It was that important to them. It was family. It nourished their entire system, that chestnut tree. And in addition to that community, if you look at turkey and bear and deer, all of those species were using chestnut constantly in the fall. Blue jays, and believe it or not, passenger pigeons were relying on chestnut trees too. And so if you look at population declines in wildlife, you can actually track it. There's what I call a mass gap, because when we lost the tree, there were probably 7 to 10 years or so before oaks really could fill that niche, or hickory, where we got some other seed mass that those animals could rely on. Of course, humans could never rely on that mast. And you look at turkey populations and deer populations in the 20s and 30s, and that's when the decline really started to happen in a big way. Now, there's other pressures, traditional habitat loss and other problems associated with hunting. But at the end of the day, this contributed to that. And it was critical for Appalachia. So for a region that wasn't necessarily wealthy, to be able to go out and harvest food from the earth and be able to have that as winter stores for your family was incredibly important. In Appalachia, they called it a cradle grave species because in addition to the food supplies, it offered wood for their cradles and wood for their coffins.
0: So really a critical species, and it makes sense why there's been such energy around reestablishing it. We can't restore the forest of the eastern U.S. back to what it was in 1904, of course, but chestnut restoration today would have a lot of benefits. So can you talk more about why and how introducing chestnuts could improve today's forest ecosystem?
1: Yeah, absolutely. So what we're trying to produce, an enduring chestnut, will last out there in the woods. And you're exactly right. Today's ecosystem is not what it was. Climate change is impacting us, and we need to be preparing for all of those changes in our forest management systems. And so the work that we're doing is going to benefit other species too. But why is chestnut so important for the environment? You can look at what it does on mine land to really understand its potential. So in really beat up mine land areas, we go out and we plant chestnut in a mixed hardwood system. And the chestnut is an incredibly fast growing species, fastest growing hardwood that there is. And then once we start getting burrs and fruit, the burr is the protective shell that's around the chestnut itself. And that burr leaves a tremendous amount of litter on the ground. So between leaf litter and burr litter, you're getting a wild amount of soil production on land that's incredibly degraded. And chestnuts, for whatever reason, love that sort of bad mine, rocky soil, and we're improving soil quality. And here's the interesting thing from a forestry perspective. You know, chestnuts hard. I tell folks, please don't name your trees because there's a potential that some of them are going to die. We're producing really, really good blight-resistant trees, but they're not all going to be able to survive the blight. But the thing that's exciting about it is they will die, and those oaks will come up into the canopy around them too. So we're releasing the oaks at the right time because the chestnuts will spend 10, 15 years doing their thing, creating great soil, and then the oaks will come up and fill the space and be able to provide that mast for animals as well because the soil's improved from the work that the chestnuts were doing for us. It's a great tree. I can't wait to get it on the landscape.
0: Yeah, we don't talk enough, I think, about ecosystem function. And could we think about the way that we relate to a tree or the way that maybe animals relate to a tree, but they're affecting every layer of the ecosystem in ways that aren't always perceptible to us. Right now, we have a program in our science division called Plants for Climate Resilience. And part of that is about looking at how we can restore degraded landscapes. And of course, it's going to depend on where you are in the world and
2: what's available. And there are a lot of issues having to do with the nursery trade and how to get stock and all sorts of conundrums to overcome. But in the end, right now, one very basic human problem is that we have a lot of degraded land. And yes. How are we going to address that? And looking to species like the chestnut to be part of the answer, I think, is really very exciting.
1: Everyone talks about moonshots and that they're really hard to achieve and that it's a dream. Well, the fact of the matter is we have our moonshot. We know how to do this work. We've got recurrent genomic selection. We've got DNA analysis. We've got the scientific tools to make the progress that we want to make and do something about climate change. The challenge is the funding that we've got. And you and I both know this. Lifeblood of our organizations are our donors, our volunteers, the people that are doing the work for us, the time and talent that our volunteers give to us in addition to their donations. My goodness, we are so fortunate to be plant people. But could you imagine what would happen if we weren't obsessed with places like Mars and spending money on rockets and all of those kinds of things, when we could spend that same kind of money on Earth and make it a livable place right now?
2: That's right. I think a lot of the time we want to find some sort of magic technological solution to weave our way out of our problems that we've created on Earth. And we can look to nature for a lot of the answers, and we should. There's a lot of energy around natural climate solutions, and we're really encouraged by that. But we need more people at the table for sure, and definitely more funding as well. So beyond the impact on ecosystems, are there economic, cultural? You talked a little bit about some of the identification of native peoples to the chestnut. Other benefits of introducing the tree that you see beyond the ecosystem?
1: So I mentioned where I grew up. My grandfather had a chestnut tree in the yard, and I remember it about to probably 5 or 6 years old. And I don't know if it was an American chestnut or a European chestnut, but I've presented a couple of chestnuts to you earlier in our conversation, and kids play with them. You can drill a hole in it and tie a string in there, and you play a game called Conkers.
2: Oh.
1: And you'd swing one conker into the other chestnut, and you try to break it open. Whoever breaks it open wins.
2: Right. Yeah. It's that familial connection to plants, that generational connection to plants. I think re-knitting that is part of how we bring everyone together around these ideas of restoring nature and protecting nature.
1: It's been incredible to see how many families are part of that lineage. We have people out there today that their parents were involved in the American Chestnut Foundation. Mm. Their kids are out there working with us today too. You know, when I was in forestry school, people would challenge us saying that it's very hard, harder than rocket science. And I'm not sure that that's entirely true necessarily, but it's a funny way to think about it because the complication in our natural systems is oftentimes more from people than the systems.
2: Yeah, it's the people. We're the ones bringing the complaints.
1: Well, we're the ones bringing the solutions too, right? So,
2: yeah.
1: You know, we can work with nature. That's the thing. We don't have to work against it.
2: That's right. Well, I think that starts with seeing ourselves as part of nature and then understanding how nature has influenced our own family stories, I think, is part of coming to that understanding. I appreciate you bringing me the chestnut. They really are beautiful.
1: They're beautiful.
2: They're so smooth and the color is so rich and beautiful.
1: And they're one of the few true nuts. They're a true nut. Acorns are a true nut and hazelnuts are a true nut. But most of the nuts we eat are drupes.
2: Are what?
1: Drupes. The seed of a fruit. So the way that this works is a nut cannot naturally open itself. So it actually has to force its way out through its, sort of like a chicken egg where it actually forces its way out. That's why they're so starchy. So a chestnut is super starchy because it's getting all that energy so it can burst out through the shell and actually become a sapling. But like a cashew hangs on a fruit. That's a really weird one. It hangs on the outside of a fruit. Stone fruits like peaches, that is the same thing as a walnut. It's just the walnut has that exterior shell that is hard and we don't eat, but it opens up naturally by itself. And so that's why it's a drupe as opposed to a nut.
2: A drupe.
1: A drupe. Who knew?
2: I probably should already know what a drupe is, but I have to say today's the day that I learned and I'm going to be working it into other conversations. So, okay. The chestnut blight fungus was the first of many introduced species to decimate our native forest trees. We've got Dutch elm disease, which is a fungus, the emerald ash borer, which is a beetle, beech leaf disease, which is a nematode. So as you're engaged with this work on chestnuts, how do you think we should be thinking about protecting our remaining forest trees from future epidemics?
1: I'm so glad you asked, because my mission is the chestnut, of course. But the technology that we're developing is replicatable. The RGS model that we've got, the idea that we're going to look for the best pairs, we're going to look at DNA analysis to figure out their resistance ahead of time, we can use that in every one of the species that you mentioned. So we have the restoration engine that we can utilize to make sure that these plants are resilient, that they can survive in the landscape. There's no doubt we're going to continue to get invasive species. We cannot control. It's world trade. It's just what it is. We have to accept it. We have to figure out how to manage it. And how to manage it is through science like recurrent genomic selection, where we're producing trees that can be super trees and really work against all these diseases.
2: Yeah, we have an invasion ecologist who works here, Dr. Eve Bury, and she looks at invasive species and their spread and how we can learn from the historical spread of invasive species to predict what might happen in the future. And she's engaged with colleagues all over the Northeast and beyond. And what she will tell you and what she's told me is that the early action is really critical to just stop the prevalent spread that you get. So we're going to have to bring all of our tools to the table because we are going to continue to confront invasive species. And of course, the mix of species is going to be changing over time. So it's really about identifying those problems that are going to be destructive yes. in a material kind of
1: way. Well, and treating ahead of time.
2: And there is growing public awareness, which is great. So climate change, which we've talked about a bit, air pollution, invasive plants, of course, they're all having a profound effect on the ecological health of forests. How would the reintroduction of the American chestnut or restoration efforts more generally be impacted by these anthropogenic changes that are affecting the existing forests?
1: We have to be diligent about all of this. We really need to make sure that we're producing the kinds of trees that can survive. And so the reintroduction of the chestnut in this capacity, we're going to beat Phytophthora. We're going to beat chestnut blight. We're not going to eliminate it. We're going to build a tree that can resist it through technology, through understanding, through terrific breeding. And so you look at the range of the chestnut tree, it survived from Georgia to Maine. And actually all the way into Michigan and Wisconsin.
2: That's encouraging from a climate perspective.
1: Yeah, absolutely. And the trees are so resilient, even if the range gets limited in the south,
2: right,
1: which is already limited by Phytophthora anyway, we'll see it move further north. And listen, I can cry about climate change. I don't want to do that right now. But the fact of the matter is trees are one of our only solutions right now. And so let's do everything we can to get these trees in the ground and producing carbon storage. I mean, we're talking about the ability to store between 1 and 3 million tons of CO2 per acre.
2: Yeah.
1: Trees are a natural climate solution beyond anything else that's out there. It's wonderful that we can develop really high-end technology. And I want people to continue to develop that technology to get CO2 out of the air. But I've got a technology I can use right now.
2: That's right. That has all sorts of other benefits. The joy we take.
1: Just looking at them.
2: Among them, you know. We've talked a lot about the science that you're using, and obviously the foundation is doing really exciting work in that arena. For a non-science audience, what do you think is most exciting about the work of the American Chestnut Foundation?
1: For me, the most exciting thing is watching people light up. It is really the greatest thing to be with our volunteers and to watch them sweating, working hard, planting trees, dealing with poison ivy, looking out for snakes. And at the end of the day, everybody laughing and celebrating the fact that they worked really hard to bring this tree back. I've never seen people putting up with more for free. I mean, when you grab a chestnut burr, have you ever held a chestnut burr? I've got some.
2: Yeah,
1: I'll make sure you handle one before we leave. But they are so spiky, it hurts your hand just to hold them. And these people are out there shucking them, opening them up, getting nuts, you know, doing everything they can. I mean, Jennifer, I have unbelievable volunteers.
2: Good insurance, I hope.
1: Oh, thank God we have insurance because they're 80-year-old men climbing orchard ladders. It's amazing. That's why I do this work.
2: Yeah.
1: I love trees,
2: yeah,
1: but it's the people that light me up.
2: Yeah. How many sites are you working?
1: Oh, there are so many. So we have chapters all over the country. They all have orchards. We have progeny test sites. We're going to wind up building out multiple of these RGS orchards all across the country. And we've got partners all across the country, various universities, private companies. Lots of folks are willing to chip in and work with us on this.
2: So are you planting outside of the original range?
1: No, not at all. I mean, I'm sure there are some test plots. Some I can't really think of where they might be that are slightly outside of it. We tested quite a bit in places where the blight isn't quite as strong, too.
2: Okay.
1: So we're looking a little bit there, Indiana, but that's within the range.
2: Okay. Yeah. Well, it's a big range. So
1: yeah,
2: you've got
1: is.
2: A lot
1: yeah,
2: of ground
1: huge.
2: To
1: yeah.
2: cover.
1: We should be testing in Canada, though.
2: Yeah. So there's lots of opportunities for people to engage,
1: yes.
2: no matter where they are.
1: No matter where they are, I can find a place for them.
2: That's great. So maybe my last question is, what's giving you the most hope right now?
1: What gives me the most hope is that we understand what the science is. We have very little federal dollars. You know, when the federal government cut back funding earlier this year, we weren't impacted because our volunteers and our donors are largely the ones who are making our model work. I'm happy to get federal money. I'm going to work for it for sure. But at the end of the day, it's volunteers who have kept this passion going. That's an incredible thing. 40 years of work, all fueled by the dollars of grandma who just thinks chestnuts are cool. I mean, it's mostly small donors. And that's why I look at this work and think we have hope because people believe they're willing to do the work. And even when they plant 50 trees and 30 of them die and they're looking at the 20 that survive with pride, that is the most wonderful, hopeful message you can possibly experience. As a forester, I had never, ever walked into a chestnut orchard until I took this job. And the first time that I was surrounded by those trees, it's a different kind of magic. It's like you're walking in something that it's not prehistoric, but you would never expect to see.
2: Yeah.
1: And we're bringing back an extinct species. Wow. What an incredible thing. And I'm so fortunate.
2: That's wonderful. Yeah. Well, Michael, thank you so much for joining today and talking about your work at the American Chestnut Foundation. We really appreciate it.
1: Thank you, Jennifer. What a pleasure to be here.
2: 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From PRX, Plant People is produced by Ali Budner, Courtney Florentine, Genevieve Sponsler, Adriana Rosas Rivera, and Pedro Rafael Rosado. The executive producer of PRX Productions is Jocelyn Gonzalez. From NYBG, Plant People is produced by Charlie Nork, Cosette Patterson, Matt Newman, Kate Tyler, and Michael Crowley. 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
3: 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Hey, even the long ones. And of course, we definitely love the funny ones. 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
4: You're listening to Imaginary Worlds, a show about how we create them and why we suspend our disbelief. I'm Eric Molinsky. And this is Stefan Ekman. He's a professor at the University of Gothenburg in Sweden.
5: My family, or part of my family, come from Dresden in what was then southern East Germany.
4: When he was a kid, he'd visit his relatives in East Germany, which sounds so strange to me. I mean, as an American growing up in the Cold War, East Germany was like a forbidden realm behind the Iron Curtain. But Stefan didn't like going there because it was boring. And then he became even more bored.
5: I ended up in an East German hospital with appendicitis. I was 10. I did not speak German. And there was nothing for me to read, which was a major disaster. But my mother had brought along Lord of the Rings, which she'd failed to read for the umpteenth time. So that's what I read. And that's how I really got into the whole fantasy thing.
4: And by getting into the whole fantasy thing, he doesn't mean Dungeons and Dragons, although he actually does still play. Stefan is a scholar of J.R.R. Tolkien, and his real passion and focus are maps and fantasy worlds.
5: When you have maps, when you read map theory, there is always this idea that you want to represent the world in one way or another. But when you draw a fantasy map or any map of an imaginary world, that process is sort of turned on its head because you could just decide that, no, I need mountains over here. And you realize that, okay, suddenly there are mountains there in the world.
4: He says maps are to the fantasy genre what science is to science fiction. The map is the thing that grounds you in the story and makes you believe this could be real. Now, Tolkien wasn't the first writer to map out a fantasy world. Back in the age of exploration, or as we know it now, colonization, maps were like this newfangled technology that everyone was excited about. And you can see that in many of the early fantasy novels.
5: If you look at something like Gulliver's Travels, which also came with maps that place very clearly the various countries, so Lilliput and Brobdingnag and the land of the Houyhnhnms in relation to our world, trying to make the point that these sound fantastic, but they do exist. In fact, I think if I look at Brobdingnag, it should exist somewhere around or just north of San Francisco.
4: Yeah, that sounds about right. Now, Gulliver's Travels anchors the story in a recognizable Europe. The Wizard of Oz, of course, starts in Kansas. But Tolkien was creating a world from scratch. So it was really important for him to not only map out the distances that the characters would need to travel, but give everything a name.
5: You name the world, you control it by naming it, you create it, invent it by naming it.
4: The writer Ethan Gilsdorf says, if you look at the maps in L. Frank Baum's Wizard of Oz books or Dante's Inferno, they're simple, even whimsical. Tolkien's maps are much more serious.
6: Tolkien really, really used these maps as a creative tool, and they really weren't intended originally to be in his books. I mean, they really were just scribbles and drawings, and not only did he write maps, but he was a pretty accomplished artist. And I think as his world grew, he really felt like he needed something to keep track of it.
4: He was so precise, he would sketch out the maps and ask his son Christopher to do the final drawings, because he was the better draftsman.
6: You can look at some of these drafts of his maps of Middle-earth, and you realize that he's plotting them on graph paper, because he needs to know exactly how far things are down to the day, because of the different converging plot lines of all the different characters.
4: Stefan says that these maps also reflect the psychology of Bilbo and Frodo, the hobbits that venture out beyond the safe but kind of dull Shire into the scary and exciting world of Middle-earth.
5: The roads and the road system really jumps out. This is a map about traveling and about journeys. You have little arrows pointing off the map saying there is a world out there.
4: And we don't even have to stick with the journey that the hobbits take. All we have to do is gaze at those maps and let our minds wander.
5: Normally, text tells you a story. You have a certain set of characters. With a map, you could leave the story and go outside it and explore the world. So the world wouldn't end when the story ended. It would still be there in one sense or another.
4: Tolkien really created a blueprint for how to approach fantasy maps. And if he has a literary heir, it's probably George R.R. Martin, the author of A Song of Ice and Fire, which, of course, inspired the HBO series Game of Thrones. Martin has been accused of emulating Tolkien a little too much. They even got into a fight about it.
7: Your hobbit hole heroes can't handle my throne!
8: Kings, queens, dragons, dwarves!
4: Or at least these guys did who were playing them in the YouTube series Epic Rap Battles of History.
9: Your

0: Anyway, George R. R. Martin's world of Westeros does bear some resemblance to Middle-earth, but Martin never really got as into the map-making aspect. The fans of his books have actually gone way further in creating these interactive maps online that chart which families controlled which kingdoms or how the environmental landscape of Westeros has changed over thousands of years. I mean, the opening credits of Game of Thrones is a mesmerizing, interlocking 3D animated map that looks like it was made out of wood and metal. We really are living in a golden age of fantasy maps. I did an AMA on Reddit, which is like an online Q&A, and it was for a subgroup of world builders. And I was amazed at all the maps they were creating. And someone in the group told me that if I want to connect with the master of fantasy maps today, I should talk with Isaac Stewart.
1: In sixth grade, we read The Hobbit. Then the teacher asked us to make our own map and make our own story. And that was the coolest assignment ever. I don't remember anything else about sixth grade, but I remember making a map.
0: But you can't draw a straight line from sixth grade Isaac reading The Hobbit to his career today.
1: Right after high school, I went to college thinking I was going to be a dentist. That was really my dad's dream for me. There was a dental assistant there who said, oh, you want to be a dentist, huh? And I said, well, maybe, but, you know, I was thinking about maybe going into art. And she said, oh, go into art. That's way better than this.
0: Isaac is best known for drawing maps for the novelist Brandon Sanderson. He is the author of the Mistborn series, and he's working on a 10-part series called The Stormlight Archives. Sanderson is so prolific, he is constantly keeping Isaac on his toes. Now, one of the things I like about Isaac's maps is that he doesn't make slight variations on land masses that we'd recognize from our world. He lets his imagination go wild in drawing islands or continents that could have been formed in really weird ways that are still totally believable. He also has a knack for emulating old parchment, making his maps look like artifacts that someone kept folded up in a satchel when they're traveling a great distance. And there's a design reason for that.
1: Doing a map for a fantasy novelist is I've got some limitations. It has to fit in either, you know, one or two pages on a book. I can't fill it out with hundreds and hundreds of names. You got to find this balance of the reader's going to flip here. You want them to find what they're looking for and then flip back to reading the book. I don't want my map to be a hindrance to reading the book.
0: I became so curious about the craft of fantasy map making, I asked if there's anyone else he'd recommend to chime in, and he said Priscilla Spencer.
1: She does this amazing, almost Romanesque map with little illustrations and drawings, and I think it's beautiful.
2: Oh my God, he knows who I am! Ah, that's so cool! I am a ridiculously huge fan of his work.
0: Actually, Priscilla was a professional fan before she was a professional map maker. What that means is she was a beta for the novelist Jim Butcher. He's best known for writing the Dresden Files. And the betas are an elite group of fans that writers like Butcher can rely on while he's working on rough drafts. And the betas kept asking to see a map of his Codex Alera series.
2: He had lost his hand-drawn map in a move 2 years prior, and so he asked the betas for help, like, reconstructing the map that he'd been using for the first four books and had kind of been winging for the last two. So I stepped up and volunteered.
0: He liked her work, she quit her job, working at a digital effects company, and now she mostly draws maps for his books. Now, Priscilla draws by hand, and then plays with the maps in Photoshop. And they look like treasured artifacts from these worlds, but partially it's because she embellishes them with very specific thematic design flourishes.
2: I feel like it's so much more fun when these maps tell you about the cultures that produce them. For the Cinder Spires series, which copper plays, it is kind of like the lifeblood of this world. Like it has a very kind of steampunky vibe. So I wanted this map to resemble like a copper plate etching.
0: Fantasy maps look deceptively simple because, you know, you can make up whatever you want. But Priscilla says when people start out in this field, they often make the same rookie mistakes.
2: the number one mistake is like making sure that there's a water source next to every city, like whether it's an ocean, whether it's a river, like some place where these people can kind of sustain themselves.
1: You know, we just don't have a lot of examples of this in real life, unless it's kind of artificially that way, like Las Vegas. You know, and at the and still with Las Vegas, we're wondering where are they getting their water, and it's causing all sorts of problems.
0: Isaac feels that too many fantasy map makers aren't studying real geography.
1: Sometimes you'll see these rivers that seem to go through mountain ranges. So just knowing which way, how rivers flow, they follow gravity. They go from high places to low places. If you're going to do something that's out of the norm, you better have a good reason for it, or a magical reason. You know, and it's actually by making little mistakes like that, and then if you realize it, you might come up with some cool story ideas.
0: And after studying the real world, you have to study real maps. One of the things that really bugs him is when fantasy map makers don't give a lot of thought to how their borders are drawn.
1: If you look at the Holy Roman Empire, it looks like puzzle pieces because you've got so many different factions and families and political entities that are vying for power that they'll push their borders here or there, and the borders just change and they look all squirrely. But nowadays, kind of since modern times, empires will go in and they'll conquer a place. They'll redraw these kind of artificial borders in straight lines.
0: Many of our conflicts today come from borders that were drawn as straight lines by colonial powers and people who had no understanding of the religious, social, or political factions in the lands they were cutting up.
1: Maps are time machines. We can look back in time and see how things have changed or not changed.
0: And fantasy map makers can do the same thing. Like when Priscilla drew her maps for Jim Butcher's Codex Alera series, she had to depict an alien world that was colonized by a Roman legion that got lost in space-time. The map, of course, was created by these intergalactic Romans.
2: Jim and I talked about it early on, and we envisioned it as being like a document created for students' reference in the Academy at Alera Imperia. So like it put a little bit more emphasis on the cities and kind of like how they serve this like monolithic, beautiful icon of Alera Imperia, like the capital. This culture is very xenophobic. Like it's kind of constantly at war or like cold war with the cultures that live to the west and to the east. The what they thought of as just savage wolfmen, like these tribespeople that have like bonded with these animals. Like they have these sort of totemic creatures that kind of bond with them and are with them for life. There are all these rumors that like there's like bestiality going on, and so like in the map I have this female Marat that's kind of like reaching back and touching her like terror bird totem in a way that like I'm not saying that they're having some sort of illicit gross thing, but like if you want to infer that from the illustration, go ahead.
0: Aside from the implied bestiality, that map actually reminded me of a map that I used to stare at when I was in seventh grade. It was a rectangular map on the wall of my social studies class. The USA was smack dab in the middle. The Soviet Empire, including East Germany, where Stefan Ekman used to go as a kid, was split in half. Each end of the Soviet Union jutted out of the right and left side of the map. Today that sounds ridiculous, but in 1984, it felt right to me. And it's funny because today I think about like Google Maps, which to me is a beautifully designed, perfectly accurate representation of the world around me. But it is also full of biases that will be more and more obvious to future generations. The act of creating a map is an act of creation. It's an act of creativity. The great thing about fantasy maps is that they remind us that every map tells a story, whether it means to or not.

0: Imaginary Worlds is part of the Panoply Network. You can like the show on Facebook. I tweet at E. Malinsky. 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
1: This is Bird Note. As a kid, artist David Shepherd would sketch all the flora and fauna he saw. His true love was for plants. But when he moved to Hawaii to study botany, he realized
2: Hawaii is special because its main character is birds. Birds were the dominant species in terms of animal life. And so all the plants really co-evolved with the birds. You can see that in just how specific the beaks of different species are to the shapes of the flowers here. And so that became part of my art.
1: David now designs aloha shirts featuring the native plants and wildlife of Hawaii. One design features the i'iwi, a Hawaiian honey creeper.
2: So the i'iwi birds dart from flower to flower to flower very quickly. Well, the Hawaiians saw this and they thought of the metaphor that it was like procreation, the metaphor for the health of the forest, because only in its procreation can it exist.
1: Then, hidden among the trees, David has drawn kahuli, or native land snails.
2: Their existence in the forest is special because if they were around, it was said that the forest would sing. And songs are also a very important element of Hawaiian culture because it's how things are passed on from generation to generation. It's how you communicate what the world is. So these snails are singing, right? And then you have the birds that are a symbolic of procreation. And so the combination is that this is Hawaii. This is the perpetuation of it.
1: See pictures of David's designs at our website, birdnote.org. I'm Mark Bramhill.
3: The FBI's investigation into the Oklahoma City bombing did the most extraordinary amount of legwork on certain aspects of the case. And yet when it came to the connections in the radical far-right world that had declared open warfare on the federal government, they suddenly seemed not to be that interested. Just didn't make sense to me. Didn't make sense to me. My name is Andrew Gumbel, and I'm one of two co-authors of the book Oklahoma City, which is out from HarperCollins. In it, we retell the story of the 1995 bombing and reveal layers of what occurred that we believe have not really been given a public airing before and deserve that airing. The significance of the FBI's failure to investigate Elohim City properly is that one of the most obvious and troubling connections between McVeigh and the radical far-right movement was simply left unexamined. Elohim City is a community in the wilds of eastern Oklahoma, not too far from the Arkansas state line, that was founded by a name called Robert Millar. The community became a place that attracted rather unsavory young men who were involved in extremely violent criminal activity, members of a radical right-wing bank robbery gang known as the Aryan Republican Army, Chevy Kehoe, who murdered a family in Arkansas, and in the year or two before the Oklahoma City bombing, Andreas Strassmeier, a German national who'd gone to live there under circumstances that are a little unexplained and curious, was training groups of young men in how to use weaponry. He was arming the community. He was going out and purchasing weapons and ammunition. And the ATF, the Bureau of Alcohol, Tobacco, and Firearms, had a lot to do with tracking the radical far right, and had an informant at Elohim City, a young woman by the name of Carol Howe, who started reporting back all sorts of worrying things about people making grenades, making threats against the government, talking about blowing up large bombs. The various elements that suggest that McVeigh may have been there include a traffic ticket that he got very close by, the fact that he spent a night in September 1990.

0: 1994, extremely close to Elohim City. He and Andreas Strassmeyer knew each other. They'd met at a gun show in Tulsa. It appeared that they continued some kind of correspondence. McVeigh called Elohim City 2 weeks before the bombing, for sure. He may have called again 2 days before the bombing. There's an FBI document that suggests that. And there are a number of other indications that he may have visited in the final 2 weeks before the bombing. It's something that an FBI document that has been heavily redacted seems to hint at. The ATF, once they realized that they were being given a very large amount of information on which they needed to take some kind of action, got scared themselves. They were very worried that if they tried to have some kind of showdown in Elohim City, it might lead to a disastrous siege and more deaths along the lines of what had happened at Ruby Ridge and Waco, and they weren't prepared to do that. So in March of 1995, shortly before the bombing, they decided that they were going to declare Carol Howe to be mentally incompetent, and they essentially fired her. And Carol Howe was pulled out of Elohim City just a few weeks before the Oklahoma City bombing. And it seems quite likely that if she'd stayed, she would have heard things that might have given federal law enforcement the tools they needed to stop the bombing. The federal government did go to Elohim City. They did ask a lot of questions. They did develop some pretty interesting information. But they never used the information they had on the criminal activities or the suspected criminal activities of some of the residents in order to put pressure on them to see what they could find out about the bombing. I believe that the reason that they shied away from that was partly because they didn't want to overcomplicate the case and risk losing it altogether, and partly because they were embarrassed about their own failure to track these radicals adequately before the bombing. The Oklahoma City bombing story shows us, and in particular what the documentation that we have available to us now shows us, is the government assurances that the case has been solved and not necessarily to be taken at face value. And I think a healthy dose of skepticism is in order based on what we can learn from history.
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0: In some ways, Mazi Kazaruni is your typical tech startup prodigy. He left high school at age 17 to work for a live video streaming platform called Ustream.
1: Ustream gave me a very interesting perspective, because when you see how many viewers somebody can get on a live video stream, you can really understand how connected they are to their fans, how many they have, you know, like how much they love them, because it's a lot harder to get 10,000 people to watch you at the same time than it is to get 10,000 views on a YouTube video.
2: What up, Mazi? I let you boy, yeah.
0: He set out to lure big-name rappers like Lil Wayne into using the site to reach their fans.
2: Shout out to Mazi.
0: But then Kazaruni took up a little side hustle, working as Lil Wayne's digital consultant, helping grow the rapper's presence on social media platforms beyond Ustream.
1: He had a million fans sitting on his page, and no one had access to it. No one even really knew what Facebook was on his team. And I had to argue with them for like a month to give me the information I needed to get them the access.
0: He multiplied the number of fans on the page to 30 million in a little over a year.
1: Now there's a lot of attention being paid to what's going on online.
3: I heard entrepreneurial spirit being thrown around a lot as a phrase. I didn't really see an illustration of what that meant until I met Mazi. He has it.
0: Joanna Dorfman is the site editor at Ustream.tv, the startup that gave Kazaruni his first job. Kazaruni built buzz for the site by pursuing all kinds of celebrities, from bloggers to musicians, as some of its first users. He pumped up their live broadcasts on Ustream's Twitter feed. He'd slip into their chat rooms and offer tech support when they hit a glitch. You might not expect rappers to swoon over someone like Kazaruni, a baby-faced Persian-American from Orange County who didn't grow up listening to rap. But in videos posted to their Ustream channels, popular rappers like Wiz Khalifa and Lil Bow Wow sing Kazaruni's praises.
4: Mazi from Ustream is in this room right now. He's gonna watch me eat this cup of noodles.
2: Mazi, man, you're like the Ustream Jesus, man. You just come out of nowhere and just gonna help every celebrity on their Ustream.
0: Arguably, the celebrity he's helped the most is his client Lil Wayne. As the Facebook page manager, Kazaruni strategically reposts Lil Wayne's Twitter commentary and also posts announcements about the rapper's whereabouts. Even when Weezy was off the grid serving a jail sentence last March, Kazaruni compelled the rapper's fans to keep visiting the page.
1: While he was in jail, we had an address so people could send him letters, and he'd write back letters to a bunch of these people. I would post all that stuff on Facebook, and we just kept everybody engaged throughout the whole process.
0: That active engagement proves those 30 million fans aren't idly watching the page, and this means the page is ripe for merchandising. Few of those posts contain product mentions, but the ones that do are money makers.
1: I do everything the management needs to make sure we're selling his products without bothering the fans.
0: Wayne's summer tour is promoted on his wall mostly by name-checking cities. A shout-out, say, to Atlanta, can inspire some 7,000 comments. Wayne also hawks a brand of Vanity cigars, and when Kazaruni occasionally posts about them on the page, local markets sell out. He even won the page a Guinness World Record, the most likes on a post in 24 hours. I'm Nishath Karwa.
5: The Atlantic coastline has become the new Wild West. Or at least that's what the bizarre marketing campaigns launched against the non-native lionfish would lead us to believe. Lionfish have become such a threat to the ecosystems and fishing industry along the Atlantic that even their institutional allies have turned against them. Lionfish are native to the South Pacific, but since the early 90s, their numbers here have boomed. In the Atlantic, these maroon and white striped fish have no natural enemies, and their plump bodies are protected by long, venomous spines. They're drawing concern not only because they breed fast and in large numbers, but because of their appetite. Lionfish are essentially colorful, roaming, eating machines. In response, various groups have begun organizing hunting expeditions called lionfish rodeos. These events are one part environmental project and one part underwater cowboy adventure. In these increasingly popular hunts, gangs of motorboat divers compete in a marathon of spear fishing. A talented diver can spear over 1,000 in a single day. These groups say that the hunts make a dent in the lionfish population and help promote the light, flaky meat as an East Coast delicacy. But it probably doesn't hurt the turnout that the winner goes home with a several thousand dollar cash prize. For KMEW, I'm Andrew Bales.

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0: Here we are. Here we are. We are anticipating. There it is. There it is.
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2: In the dream of radio.
0: That's the picture. You see it for yourself. There it is.
3: There's a moment from the autumn of 2024 that Rachel Fortuna Cabral remembers acutely.
4: We're sitting in the history wing, and in front of me is a box.
3: Rachel was on campus at Roger Williams University in Rhode Island, where she's an undergrad majoring in history.
4: And we open up the box, and in it sits the tattered pages of the yellowing manuscript. And I just felt chills go across my body. You see this beautiful cursive. And the pages are big. It's not like notebook paper. They are big sheets of paper. And I remember touching to turn the page and just being so careful because I was holding history in my hands.
3: Specifically, it appeared to be the history of Thomas White, an African-American man who escaped slavery in the mid-1800s and lived to recount the tale. What made these 41 giant, double-sided, handwritten pages even more remarkable is that they'd just been discovered unexpectedly on the screened-in porch of the in-laws of Cindy Elder in Barrington, Rhode Island.
4: It's not in an archival box. It's left open to the elements amongst family documents for the Elder family.
3: At the time, Cindy was doing research for a book of historical fiction based on her family's legacy in the shipping and sailing industries. But when she found this unexpected manuscript in a pile of ship logs, newspaper clippings, and other historic documents, she was more than a little confused. What did this narrative have to do with her family?
4: We think that the Elder family had a sailing ship that Thomas was a ship's cook on, but we're really not certain.
3: To learn more, Cindy brought the manuscript to Charlotte Carrington Farmer, a historian of early America at Roger Williams University. Charlotte invited Rachel to help lead an investigation of the manuscript. They wanted to uncover as much as they could about Thomas White and how this document came to be. Smithsonian Magazine recently reported on its discovery and significance.
4: I had already read the manuscript and started to familiarize myself with it, but it's so different from reading the transcribed version on a Google Doc and then seeing and holding the manuscript itself, these tattered pages that have watermarks on them and are ripping away. But it was a very emotional experience. And I want to be able to ensure that that feeling that I had gets to Thomas's descendants. I want them to be able to have that feeling too.
3: From Smithsonian Magazine and PRX Productions, this is There's More to That, the show that views history as a living journey. I'm Ari Daniel. In this episode, we follow the incredible story of a self-emancipated man, and we explore the genre of first-person accounts from formerly enslaved people and what those voices from the past can teach us today. Stay tuned. So you're holding these pages. They tell a story about a man named Thomas White. Who was Thomas White?
4: He was a remarkable man, genuinely. I mean, when we talk about this manuscript, we talk about it in the context of slave history. But to me, this manuscript goes beyond that. Thomas is not just a man who escaped enslavement. He is determined, not only in his escape from enslavement, but beyond that, when he takes up numerous jobs, starting as a ship's cook and just traveling the world. When you're reading the manuscript, you can really feel his personality shine through.
3: What was his childhood like? Where did he grow up?
4: He grew up in Cambridge, Maryland, is what he says in the manuscript, on a plantation. He never mentions a master. He mentions a mistress. And he talks about the brutality of slavery. What inspires him to escape is stories that he hears from his mistress's son. The mistress's son spends some time at university in Philadelphia, comes back and tells Thomas about the free black population in Philadelphia and how white people there are not allowed to insult them or treat them as they do in Maryland.
3: So he hears about the possibility of being free farther north, mm-hmm. and hatches this plan to escape. Mm-hmm. Do we know much about what he was feeling in the period leading up to his intended escape?
4: Absolutely. He was scared.
3: Yeah.
4: He talks about this moment where before he sets off on his journey, he goes to his mother's grave, knowing that that is the last time he will be able to visit his mother's grave. Because once he sets out for freedom, he can't step back in Maryland or he will be re-enslaved. Yeah.
3: What did he say at his mother's grave? Do we know?
4: So he says, "As I turned to leave the only home I had ever known, I could not restrain a tear from crying in my eyes as I looked on it for the last time. I then visited the grave of my dear mother, and on it I breathed a fervent prayer to heaven to grant me success in the perilous journey I was about to undertake. I then proceeded to the stables, which were situated about a quarter of a mile from the house. On reaching them, I led out two horses and saddled them, and then repaired to a corner of the street where my comrade was awaiting my arrival."
3: What was that journey like?
4: The journey itself was perilous. He sets out with one of his friends who lives on a neighboring plantation, and his friend doesn't complete the journey, but Thomas does. With the help of abolitionists, Thomas is able to escape up the northeast. He describes how, to his understanding, there's spies along the way, too, who try to catch people who are trying to self-emancipate.
3: So he quickly fell into the hands of abolitionists and the Underground Railroad to help
4: yes.
3: him farther north?
4: Yep. So to our understanding of it, Thomas starts in Cambridge, makes his way through Maryland, then through Pennsylvania, and then New York, and ends up in Pittsfield, Massachusetts, where he stays for a time working at a young ladies' seminary, and then off to Boston, where he meets his wife, Ellen.
3: Did he write this?
4: Thomas is illiterate. We know that he did not handwrite this manuscript. So our best guess goes back to why this manuscript is in with the rest of the Elder family's shipping records. And that's that when Thomas likely worked as a ship's cook on one of the Elder family's ships, they would sit around and Thomas would tell his incredible life story and various people on the ship would write it down. There's what we think are four distinct handwriting styles within the manuscript.
3: So going back to the discovery of the manuscript for a moment, mm-hmm. Charlotte Carrington Farmer was overseeing the research and she said she was really taken by the document, but also somewhat nervous because historians are usually trained to be skeptical about new documents and their origins, particularly ones like this. So what's your understanding of why historians should be skeptical and how does that relate to this manuscript?
4: Sure. It's not every day that a 41-page manuscript detailing the story of a man who escapes enslavement winds up at your doorstep. So I completely understand her pause. Another reason why we had to take a beat there was because there are works of abolitionist propaganda that have been written where it'll tell a story and the function of it is to try and further the abolitionist effort. So scholars who we had spoken to had suggested that this might be a work of abolitionist propaganda. Obviously, we hope that that wasn't the case. We hope that there was more to this story. And with the finding of what we believe is Thomas's marriage certificate, that was kind of our big moment where we were able to say, Thomas, we found you in the archival records. This is not a piece of abolitionist propaganda. This is real. I think another thing, too, is the manuscript is so detailed, and a lot of it does line up with real places and things that we know happened within history. For example, the Young Lady Seminary in Pittsfield, Massachusetts, that I said Thomas works at for a time, we know that that existed because of research that we've done. So it seemed too detailed to just be a piece of abolitionist propaganda.
3: You were coordinating a team of student researchers. What was the goal of your work over the course of the semester?
4: So one group of students was focused on the paleography and trying to understand how many different types of handwriting there are in the manuscript and how we can determine that they are definitely different. And it's not just that the ship was moving differently that day or the writer was tired. Another group was trying to learn more about Thomas's time whilst he was enslaved. So seeing if we could find his name in any records in Cambridge, Maryland, and trying to understand what enslavement in Cambridge looked like during this time period and providing that historical context to the team. Another group was focused on trying to track descendants, because another major goal of this project is to reunite his descendants with the story of their remarkable ancestor. That group found the marriage certificate and who we believe to be Thomas's daughter. And we hope that through the Smithsonian article and podcasts like this, maybe this story will ring familiar to someone and they'll reach out and say, hey, this might be my ancestor.
3: You mentioned the marriage records that you discovered.
4: Mm-hmm.
3: And so you found out that Thomas married Ellen Stewart. Can you tell me who Ellen was?
4: As far as we can tell, Ellen had a pretty remarkable life of her own. We believe that Ellen's mother was Suki Stewart, who was enslaved to President James Madison and his wife, Dolly Madison. When we found that out, I remember my jaw just dropping because this manuscript already has such significance, I believe, but this just reaffirmed that. And beyond that, Ellen's escape from enslavement is pretty remarkable in itself. She attempts to escape enslavement aboard the Pearl, which is the largest nonviolent escape from enslavement in United States history. Unfortunately, not successful in her attempted escape, is captured, but abolitionists in Boston raise money to purchase her freedom, which is what leads her to Boston, where she eventually meets Thomas.
3: Hmm. After they married, Thomas White traveled extensively for work.
4: Mm-hmm.
3: Where did he go and what did he do?
4: He starts out as a captain steward on a ship that goes from Boston to California. And then from there, Thomas travels the world. He goes to Calcutta. He goes to Melbourne, Australia.
3: And leaves his wife behind for months on end.
4: Yes. So the only time that is mentioned in the manuscript that Thomas reunites with Ellen is for a short period of like 3 months in New York that they're together. And why that's so important is because to our understanding, that must be when their child was conceived. And it lines up with census records and everything. The years seem to line up well if they were to spend 3 months in New York together and then their daughter Gertrude was born. But it gets to a point where his wife, Ellen, starts self-reporting as widowed in the census. And I don't know if that's because Thomas has actually passed or because her thought process is, he's always away. Who knows if I'm ever going to see him again? He might be dead. That's another one of our research questions. What happened to Thomas after this manuscript just abruptly ends?
3: What were some of the inconsistencies that you ran into while trying to tie Thomas White to the historical record, and how did you resolve those?
4: So one of the biggest inconsistencies was time, our timeline, the years we were working in, because Thomas only mentions a year once. When he's escaping enslavement, he says, "Bidding adieu to the town forever in the 2nd of March, 1831. I being then in my 15th year, etc., etc., etc." So he says he's 15 in March of 1831, and that's the only date that we're ever provided. And in the early phases, when we were sending out this document to scholars, we sent it to Dr. Timothy Walker at UMass Dartmouth. He suggested that our timeline was off by 10 years based on everything else that was happening in the manuscript and what he knows to be true of history. At this point, we had been hitting a lot of dead ends in archival research. When we extended our timeline these 10 years, particularly in terms of the marriage record, that's when things started turning up. The marriage record actually comes up from 1852. So quite a discrepancy there. So yeah, I would say the biggest issue that we had to resolve was the timeline. And it still is.
5: I think in the case of the discrepancy with the date, I think that's going to be an open question for historians to ponder. It's really hard to say, especially because he didn't write it.
3: This is Deborah Plant, an independent scholar in African American literature and Africana studies, and a literary critic specializing in the life and work of writer Zora Neale Hurston. Hurston was a 20th century author, anthropologist, playwright, and member of the Harlem Renaissance. She's most famous for her novel, Their Eyes Were Watching God. But she also compiled oral histories of former enslaved African Americans, including that of Oluwale Kosola, who at the time was believed to be the last survivor of the last American slave ship. Hurston's posthumously published book, Barracoon, The Story of the Last Black Cargo, told Kosola's story.
5: When you talk about dates, especially that 10-year span, it reminds me of Hurston, who would write her birth date 10 years later. But she had a reason for changing it. She wanted to go back to school, and it would have been free for those of a certain age, and she was older than that age limit. And so she changed it so that she could go back to school and get her high school diploma. She had a reason for it. Then we could ask the question, did Thomas? I think when we find discrepancies like that, Ari, that it allows us to ask questions, right? Because one of the things about history is it keeps morphing. And it's always going to do that because human beings are involved.
3: Deborah, how does having these first-person accounts enrich the historical record?
5: With the first-person account, that's a lens that is unique because no one else is going to have that particular experience. There's the experience of enslavement, but each enslaved person experienced it differently. We can identify with the individual. I experienced this. And when you read, I becomes the reader. In this way, we can develop that empathy. And this, of course, is one of the reasons why Barracoon has been so important, is because when it comes to what happened to us on the African continent, where's the account of the individual who actually experienced it? We have very little of that when it comes to not only what happened on the continent, but also what happened during the Middle Passage.
3: Deborah, you edited Zora Neale Hurston's oral history of the life of Oluwale Kosola, who was one of the last known surviving Africans transported by an American slave ship. I'm wondering if you can talk about the importance of having an account from someone like Hurston, who was a literary giant and an anthropologist.
5: She was consummate in her methodology, and she was revolutionary in protecting the integrity of her work. One of the reasons that the work was published only in 2018 was because she refused to change it. Publishers who were interested in the work said that they would publish it if she would, as he put it, write it in language rather than dialect. And if she had changed it, it would have been a work of fiction, not the document that it is today. In maintaining the dialect, what Hurston knew and understood was that language was an authenticating feature of an individual or a group or a society. This is a prominent feature of expression. And so she was very meticulous in how she captured his expression, how she documented it. And so we get a real feel for the human being. You know, it's not just a story.
3: Given that so many of these stories were transcribed by white writers or abolitionists like Thomas White's, what is the significance of having the account of Oluwale Kosola from a Black writer from Hurston.
5: The most important thing would be to have a transcriber who is interested in being a conduit or vessel for the person whose story you're writing down. What comes to mind are the WPA narratives, where there were workers who were sent out to collect these stories from the formerly enslaved individuals.
3: You're referring to the Works Projects Administration in the 1930s.
5: Yes, and you can tell from reading the collected narratives that the individuals were basically answering set questions and doing so with an intention not to say too much to the stranger. And many of them, if not most of them, were white individuals. Because that fear of what those who were the perceived authority, what they might do or think, or what they might do with your story, is ever present. With Thomas White, he was very careful who he talked to. So that fear of someone knowing really what you think, when they are in a position to punish you or to tell your story to someone else who can and might punish you or take revenge or somehow put you in a negative situation, that was a very real fear. And so it mattered who collected these stories and how and with what purpose. Now, if your purpose is to get your story before you die so we can put this in our archives and whatnot, then you have a function that you're performing, and it's not about portraying the humanity of the individuals that you are talking to. Hurston was unique in her work. She had the wisdom to open herself up to the subjectivity of her quote-unquote subject and allow him to teach her how to get his story.
3: Mm-hmm.
5: With Hurston, it's very clear that Kosala had come not only to trust her, but also to love her.
3: We don't know who listened to Thomas White's story originally and wrote it down, or whether Thomas trusted them fully. But one thing Deborah Plant can say with certainty is that each account like this that surfaces from someone who was once enslaved adds a piece to the larger puzzle.
5: For every Thomas White, there are like thousands who never told anyone their story. We don't know their story.
3: Yeah.
5: And so, just like with Kosala, Thomas White and those other individuals who have very amazingly been able to have their stories documented in one way or another, these individuals speak for so many whose names we'll never know, whose voices we'll never hear, not their own particular tonality, but in some way, it's encoded in Thomas White's narrative. He is speaking for all of those who didn't have someone to write their story down. And he's speaking for those who died in that institution. It's sort of like the mythology of the wisdom from what's called the hero's journey, right? It's like you escaped, you made it. But all of the experiences of the hero is for the collective, is for humanity as a whole. And so Thomas White's narrative is like this boon that we get from his heroic journey. And it was heroic, right? He manages to escape, to fall into the hands of people who are willing to help and do help. He works hard. He helps others. And so his story, the importance of it is, again, it's like our history is alive. And so here's a voice from another dimension, so to speak, that insinuates itself into our now moment and says, here I am. Here is what I have for us to understand about ourselves as individuals, as Americans, as human beings. We have to keep educating one another and cultivate within one another the empathy required to evolve humanity. I think a manuscript like Thomas White's helps us to do that.
3: Rachel, where does the manuscript end?
4: The manuscript ends in the middle of a voyage for Thomas. The last few pages are completely unreadable, and then everything just kind of stops. The pages end. There's no more there.
3: It seems like it's captured your imagination. It's captured your mind. It's captured your heart.
4: Yeah, I get emotional talking about it a lot of the times. Before I go on to give a presentation, I have to give myself a little pep talk where I'm like, okay, get it all out now. Even just the opening quote of the manuscript, which I'd love to share.
3: Sure.
4: At the extremity of the house, it increased my sorrow very much when I thought of the situation I was in, and caused many a tear to run down my cheek. I used to go and tell the members of my church how I was treated and the trifling comfort that was denied me, and they told me not to lose heart, as there was always a great many trials and troubles in the road to heaven. So I prayed to God to remove them from my road, and I waited in patience. But my heart grew weary, and all my faith was being shaken, when I made up my mind to leave at once. And I mean, a lot of times when talking about American culture and American history, we talk about this bootstraps mentality, freeing yourself from the situation you're in and making the best of it. And this is what Thomas's story is. I mean, he escapes from bondage and goes out and sets sail across the world.
3: What's this personal connection? Why do you think you feel so tethered to him?
4: I think the time at which this manuscript came to me is incredibly important. When we've been having discussions on how to teach history, particularly concerning slave history, Thomas has a voice and it deserves to be heard.
3: I remember one of the challenges for me of studying history was it never felt alive. It felt distant and random. And something like this, it's reaching, it's grabbing you from another moment.
4: Yes.
3: And bringing you close and saying, pay attention.
4: Yeah. When the manuscript is sitting right in front of you, it doesn't feel distant at all.
3: To read more about the discovery of the Thomas White manuscript, visit SmithsonianMag.com. We'll put a link in our show notes. On the next episode of There's More to That, we'll travel to the Swiss Alps, where climate change is threatening glaciers, towns, and even the future of winter sports. 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The executive producer of PRX Productions is Jocelyn Gonzalez. Our episode artwork is by Emily Lankowitz, fact-checking by Stephanie Abramson. I'm Ari Daniel. Thanks for listening.

0: Rachel, have you had any dreams about Thomas White, or has he come into your life in other ways besides the manuscript?
1: I'm waiting for Thomas to appear to me in a dream. No, but a fun little fact here, Thomas has his own family tree on my Ancestry account.
0: Really?
1: Yep. Ancestry has a great online archival database for things like census records and marriage certificates, et cetera, et cetera. So I've created a tree with Thomas and Ellen and then trying to track their descendants. I also have like little alerts for any time a document with the name Thomas White between 1840 and 1850 in the United States comes into the database. So yeah, Thomas is basically my family now.
2: Due process. What is it? Who gets it? I'm Robert Reich, and this is a short take from Inequality Media and KALW. There's been some misinformation about this fundamental right that's guaranteed by the U.S. Constitution.
3: Your Secretary of State says everyone who's here, citizens and non-citizens, deserve due process. Do you agree, Mr. President?
4: I don't know. I'm not a lawyer.
2: Well, I am a lawyer, and I've argued before the Supreme Court. The Fifth Amendment to the Constitution explicitly says no person shall be deprived of life, liberty, or property without due process of law. If you're an immigrant who has been detained by ICE, you are entitled to a notice of the charges against you. The government must also provide you with a charging document, often called a notice to appear, outlining the reasons for potential deportation. You have the right to present evidence before an immigration judge to show why you should not be deported. You might be seeking asylum, for example, or have a student visa or green card, and you have the right to appeal the decision to a higher court. You cannot simply be ripped off the streets and deported without a chance to defend yourself. That would be a clear violation of due process. Our country was founded on the idea that government cannot arbitrarily take away your rights and that everyone has a right to defend themselves. And that really means everyone. The word person in the Fifth Amendment makes no distinction between citizens and non-citizens. And the Supreme Court has reaffirmed this multiple times. Conservative and liberal justices have agreed. Due process is a fundamental constitutional protection to ensure that all of us can maintain our life, liberty, and our property, regardless of who we are or where we come from.
5: I came downstairs for a midnight snack and heard three rather lovely stories.
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7: One block, everybody's story. That is the idea at the heart of the Out of the Blocks podcast. In Baltimore, Maryland, I'm Aaron Henkin. My co-producer Wendell Patrick and I make it our mission on this podcast to share the stories and the soundscapes of our city one block at a time. We recently spent some time on the 1100 block of Ward Street. That's in southwest Baltimore in a neighborhood called Pigtown. And when we were down there, we heard some incredible stories, including this one.
8: This is a song that I wrote probably about 20 years ago. I did 10 years in prison, and on my last 2 months of coming home, I was always writing gospel out of the Bible. I was writing gospel letters home to my mom, and I just so happened to wrote a song that's called Put Your Faith in God's Hand, Leave Your Trouble Behind. Put your faith in God's hand, leave your trouble behind. Let God do his work with you, take it one day at a time. My name is Sir Lister Floyd Jr., capital S-I-R, capital L-I-S, capital T-E-R, capital F-L-O-Y-D. 10 years in prison, and every day it felt like I was just living a bad dream. And now I'm out free. Now I feel like I'm still just stuck in another dimension of a bad dream. I've been homeless for 3.5 years. My house had burnt down. My brother, he burnt the house down by mistake. He took the blower out of the furnace and put a regular fan in the furnace and it burnt the house down. So I've been homeless ever since. I've been living in a tractor trailer. in the bed of a tractor trailer in the yard with guys fixing cars at. And I've been living there for 3 years until Monday. And Monday I got kicked out the yard. I don't know, it's just taking a toll on me right now. So I can't rob people because that ain't my lifestyle. I don't sell drugs because that ain't my lifestyle. Seems like I'm just out here alone. And I know I ain't the only one going through it. It's a lot of homeless people out here. Last year there was 157 homeless people that died all in the cold. And I was just one of the lucky ones. I tried to stay in shelters before. It's unclean and unsafe. You had to be in there a certain time of day. You get put out a certain time in the morning. And, you know, it kind of reminded me of being in jail. Once I first got homeless, I always asked the question, why me? But then I started talking to a lot of different people that was in my same situation. And most of them had more situations that's worse than mine. You know, sometimes in life, the things you go through is for a reason.
7: Sir Lister Floyd on the 1100 block of Ward Street in South Baltimore. Since this recording, by the way, Mr. Floyd has started working as an ambassador volunteer at a nonprofit on that block called Paul's Place. 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Baltimore's story one block at a time with an original music score by Wendell Patrick. I'm Aaron Henkin. 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
9: Welcome to USC Annenberg's This California Life. I'm Megan Donis. This season, we document Altadena after the fires, following this remarkable community as it recovers and rebuilds. As part of our series, we collaborated with the Charlotta Bass Journalism and Justice Lab at USC. And in our next story, Bass fellow Daniela Lake explores what the Black community in Altadena can learn from another thriving Black community consumed by fire during the Tulsa Race Massacre of 1921.
10: And then we start coming further across Altadena Drive, and that's when we were literally like you just walked us right into a volcano, an active volcano. Everything was on fire. Everything. The bushes, the trees, the houses.
11: It was like a blowtorch just right over everything.
12: I've never seen anything like that. Never, no.
13: You're listening to Rooted in Recovery, a podcast series from the USC Charlotta Bass Lab, exploring how Altadena's Black community is recovering after the devastating Eden fire. I'm Daniela Lake, a master's student in journalism at USC and Bass Lab fellow. Each episode will highlight a different piece of the story, from Black food culture to mental health, memory, and rebuilding. But in this first episode, we begin with the fire itself.
10: And that's when the wind really started cranking. And I was like, you know what? We're in trouble. This is bad. And then you could hear the radio. And you could hear them start calling out streets, going, wait a minute, that's impossible for the fire to have gone down that far. Now it's into the community. Now it's no longer a hillside or a brush fire.
13: That's Keith Holloway, a Pasadena fire engineer. His station was one of the first at the scene of the fire.
10: The wind was blowing so hard a couple times, I had to literally back up because I couldn't walk forward. It was blowing all the stuff in my face. I couldn't see, so I had to back into the fire and back into the houses. Everything was on fire. I mean, literally, it was like looking or standing inside of a glowing toaster.
13: He's been a firefighter for over 40 years. He's seen a lot of disasters, but nothing like the Eden fire.
10: I was here for the Northridge earthquake, all the whole Y2K funny business. I mean, a lot of stuff. The LA riots after they had the verdict for Rodney King. I was here for all that stuff. So I've seen some things, but nothing ever to that magnitude. It's unrecognizable. It looked like somebody dropped an atomic bomb. It was
14: It was an experience, definitely an apocalyptic experience.
13: Altadena residents, like the Wilson family, would also describe the Eden fire as apocalyptic.
15: And you can literally see everything was just burning. Everything just from the mountains down to almost Muir High School was just on fire. So once I went up, turned the corner, and the church was on fire.
16: The Eden fire burned over 9,000 structures. 6,000 of those were family homes. Like many residents who lost their home and place of work, Reverend Andre Wilson lost both his home and church to the Eden fire. He's served as the pastor of Altadena United Methodist Church for almost a decade.
15: In order to process it, you have to be alone. And when you're moving like this, you don't really have time to process it. I've been moving, trying to get my check-in on congregation members, trying to find new facilities, trying to get aid. So you really hadn't had time to process it. I went by yesterday to try to process. And even then, people were yelling at me, hey, get your head up, it's all going to be okay. And it's hard to process because people really want you to be better and actually don't really understand that mourning is a good part of healing.
17: For many of us, we're not really sure like what day it is. You know, it is like you're grieving, someone's died. And so life continues, but you're sort of in a daydream sort of state. You're exhausted. You have a lot of moving parts. You're not in your home element. You're in a new place, or you're in someone else's home, or in a new place. And then your church home is gone.
13: That's Heather Wilson. The Wilson family is staying with relatives as they recover.
17: So everyone's routine who's been affected is upside down. And yet people kind of expect you to act like none of this has happened, and you still have obligations to fulfill. So it's a balancing act.
15: I know everybody in that neighborhood. I grew up in Altadena. That's everybody I know. So that compounds it, because even people that aren't part of the church, I know have lost homes. So it's just surreal. Everybody you know has lost something.
13: When visiting Altadena now, some streets like Lincoln Avenue appear somewhat normal at first. One sign reads, $40 for 2 weeks of yoga. And some restaurants, like Perry's Joint, are still open. But then you turn the corner on a street like Altadena Drive, and you're hit with the devastation. Avison Charter Schools is burned, and for some homes, all that's left are the front staircase and chimney. For one house, it's the washer and dryer. But what was Altadena like before this devastation? Because of the fire, some people were learning for the first time that Altadena was 18% Black and that it had a thriving Black community with Black-owned businesses and Black homeowners. Heather Wilson recalls her first impression of Altadena back when she was visiting her childhood friend.
17: When I was about 8 or 9, we went over to her house, and her father was a dentist. And, you know, I was walking around, and she had a nice home, and there were, like, Black people around. And where I was raised, that just, they were not there. And so it was so refreshing as a little girl to see just regular Black folk walking around, living their lives, being teachers and doctors and dentists or whatever. And that was really just a beautiful thing for me as a little Black girl in an area that I didn't see a lot of people that look like me. So it was a very, very special and unique place. And over time, because of the beauty by the mountains, you had more and more people, Latinos and Asians and whites and Armenians, kind of slowly move in. And so it's a very multicultural, but has a really strong African-American history here. And that's really, really special, especially in Southern California. And it's also unique because, as he was saying, in Southern California, we tend to be very segregated when we go home. There's tons of everything in SoCal, but at home, most neighborhoods are all one thing or another. And so Altadena was really, really unique in that, not only for the history of having the middle-class Blacks there, but also later on to being such a welcoming place for all persons to come. And it's a really beautiful thing. One of the reasons we really appreciate when my daughter goes to school, you have a bit of everything. And you don't see that a lot in L.A.
13: Similarly, attorney Lee Merritt, a civil rights attorney, reflected on how seeing Altadena's Black community positively impacted his upbringing. He's known for his work on racial justice. including cases related to police brutality and hate crimes, such as when 25-year-old Ahmaud Arbery was shot and killed by three white men in Georgia back in 2020. Attorney Merritt represented Ahmaud Arbery's family. It was a case that, along with the murder of Breonna Taylor and George Floyd, sparked national outrage in 2020.

0: opportunity when I was 14 or 15 transitioning into high school was really something that put me on a path to be able to be not only have access to some of our higher learning institutions, but to be a better representative of our community as a whole.
1: But now many of those Black families are displaced. But this isn't the first time a thriving Black community was destroyed by fire. To understand Altadena's future, let's look at our past. The Tulsa Race Massacre. In the early 1900s, Tulsa, Oklahoma had its own thriving Black neighborhood, located in Tulsa's Greenwood District.
2: Well, they called it Black Wall Street because it had almost 200 businesses.
1: Black Wall Street was a bustling hub for Black entrepreneurship. It was home to Black-owned shops, hotels, theaters, but all of that was torn apart overnight in 1921 when a white mob stormed into Black Wall Street, setting fire to everything in its path, burning homes and businesses. It's believed to be the worst incident of racial violence in American history.
2: We're talking about a community that was devastated in over less than 48 hours, over 1,550 homes and businesses destroyed. 1,550 homes and businesses destroyed. They talk about up to 300 people died, but what we do know is actually 3,000 people were disappeared, never to be heard from again.
1: Attorney DeMario Solomon Simmons represents the last living survivors of the Tulsa Race Massacre. He's also the founder of Justice for Greenwood, an organization formed almost 100 years after the massacre to get justice and reparations for the Greenwood community, which was never the same after the massacre.
2: Not one of those businesses that were impacted by the massacre are operating today. So there should be funding and consulting services for descendants to be able to build businesses back up.
1: Although the Black community in Tulsa was devastated by racial violence and Altadena was ravaged by a natural disaster, both were prosperous Black communities that were ultimately consumed by fire.
2: I think some of the parallels that we see in rebuilding is that they're going to have some of the same challenges dealing with insurance, or either not having enough insurance and not being able to get the proper information to the insurance companies. Another thing that we see that's still plaguing Greenwood today that I think is going to be a problem in Altadena and Black communities across this nation, many of these people have been living in these homes for decades, but they don't actually own the homes, meaning that they have received these homes passed down from their families, but they didn't do the proper estate planning. They haven't done proper probate. And that's a big problem that we see in Tulsa, but throughout this nation. And we have to have a program of Justice for Greenwood to address that.
1: Even in the face of these challenges, there's still hope in rebuilding.
2: I want the people of Altadena to understand that they can rebuild, and they should rebuild, and they should rebuild even forward-thinking and better than what they had before. And you have to come into that mind state once you start the rebuilding. Come together as a community and say, what do we want this community to look like again? And make sure that they are standing together to not allow the vultures and the predators that want to come in and swoop up the land and get the land for cheap because people are, you know, desperate. You know, you lose everything overnight. That is something that, if it hasn't happened to you, it's very difficult to even imagine. So people are desperate. People need to live their life today. But I hope the people of Altadena can take the example of Greenwood to stick together and fight to keep the land that's been in their family for so long.
1: Even in the devastation, the birds are still chirping in Altadena, and on some lawns, grass is starting to grow again.
3: Altadena, I believe, will never be the same as it was before the fires. And it doesn't mean it's going to be worse, but it's going to be different. I do hope that it will be still a home, a beautiful place where all people can come together, Blacks and whites, and feel at home and comfortable. That is my hope.
1: The congregation of Altadena United Methodist Church has found a temporary home at Scott United Methodist Church in Pasadena. After the fires, they came together to worship and support each other. Members of Altadena United Methodist Church call their church family Home of the Abundant Life.
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1: This story was reported and produced by Daniela Lake with sound mixing by Rebecca Katz. Executive producers are Dr. Alyssa Richardson and Professors Sandy Tolan and Megan Donis, in collaboration with the Annenberg School at USC. 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
2: This is Bird Note. Snowy owls are glamour birds. When some fly south from the Arctic to adorn fence posts and driftwood logs in the northern United States, people turn up in flocks to see them. But these owls are infrequent visitors to the lower 48, even in winter. Most snowy owls stay in the Arctic all year long, hunting through both the long hours of summer and the darkness of winter. So, what time of day do snowy owls hunt when they come south? Are they diurnal, or daytime hunters, or nocturnal ones? Where the big owls winter farther south, many hunt from dusk into night. During the day, they often stand on the same perch, snoozing on and off. But around sunset, the white-feathered hunters begin to appear restless, fluffing their feathers and gliding from perch to perch. As dusk sets in, these opportunists fly out to seek their prey, rodents and rabbits in the fields, ducks and shorebirds along the coasts. They will even fly out over the water to take sleeping seabirds. Have you seen a snowy owl in your neck of the woods? 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For Bird Note, I'm Mary McCann.

0: This is Bird Note. Rosalie Barrow Edge famously said, "The time to protect a species is while it is still common." She was one of the 20th century's most outspoken advocates for birds and the creator of the world's first refuge for raptors. In the U.S., birds of prey were once fair game for farmers and sport hunters who believed that raptors were a threat to livestock. In 1929, Pennsylvania was one of several states that offered a cash reward for every goshawk killed. That drew bounty hunters to the Appalachian Mountains, where migrating eagles, falcons, and hawks died by the thousands. When Rosalie learned of the slaughter, she spearheaded a campaign to lease and later buy a ridgeline hunting ground that locals called Hawk Mountain. In 1934, newly hired game wardens made certain that raptors were no longer hunted for sport, but counted for science. Today, Hawk Mountain Sanctuary attracts hundreds of researchers and volunteers who work to ensure that birds of prey remain a common sight. For Bird Note, I'm Ariana Rimmel. This episode is dedicated to the memory of Nancy Nordoff, whose legacy of tenacious support for environmental conservation and opportunities for women will last for generations to come.
1: And this one morning, we just pulled from Sand Spring Valley, over Coyote Pass and going into Tickaboo Valley. And I was sitting there on the horse and just had my legs cocked up out of the stirrups over the saddle horn because it was easy to ride that way. And I had them just sitting on and watching the sheep. They were all spread out. And all at once, that son of a bitchin' bomb went off. So I told Jay, I says, "Well, Jay, I'll get down and go around the leaders and turn them back, and you cook breakfast. Have breakfast, and then we'll come up and eat, and we'll go on." So I rode my horse down around the lead and turned the lead back, and a doggone cloud come up like, just like a mushroom, and spread out. I didn't know what was in it, and it come up, and it just mushroomed out. And it was just like, well, looking that way, and it came right square over the top of us, where we were. God, they just started dying like flies, you know. And we couldn't figure out what in the hell was the matter with them sheep. There'd be 100 head of sheep dead, and we'd throw them on a truck and haul them off and put them in a pile out here, what they call 8 Mile. We'd haul them off and figure we had all that was going to die. We'd come back in to feed them the next morning, and there'd be another 100 head laying there dead around those manders. We couldn't figure what was happening. And it wasn't just our herd that was doing it. It was all of them, all the sheep that had been out there in Nevada. Those atomic energy vets come into to our yards like this. They autopsied them. They'd say, "Oh, this is a hot one. Geez, this is a hot one. These are all hot, you know." And we'd take them out to piles of dead ones that we had hauled out. They'd put those Geiger counters, why, the needle's going clear off the poles. These are really hot. They covered it up. There's no question about it. This lawyer got us in a room there one day, and he said to me, he says, "We admit we killed your sheep." He says, "We admit it." But he says, "You're going to lose this case in court." Because he says, "Every pregnant woman, every sick person will sue the government." And he says, "Not only that, they'd stop these tests." And he says, "These tests have got to go on."

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1: Elaine McGillicuddy believes grief is another word for love.
2: I even joke I spend more quality time with Francis now than when he was alive. I very often have this thought that the love between us has not disappeared. I don't know where it is or how or what, but it's living.
1: Elaine is remarkably vibrant and fit. She still teaches yoga at age 75. Today, she locks up the yoga studio in downtown Portland, Maine. Now she's off to lunch at a Chinese restaurant. She used to do this with her husband. Elaine steps inside. She's been here so many times, the cook just smiles and starts her usual.
2: When we met in 1968, in September, it was at the height of the protest against the Vietnam War. So there was a feeling in the air.
1: Francis and Elaine saw each other often at meetings in the Catholic community in Waterville, Maine. Elaine was a nun, and Francis was a priest.
2: And here I was struggling with this attraction, and because we were both assigned to the same town, the same time, you know, we were thrown together.
1: Elaine snuck downstairs in the convent to call Francis at the rectory. They got closer and closer, talking on the phone. And her priorities changed.
2: All the, from different sides, a lot of things converged on me, and I realized, so I just knew I needed to leave. The day around the time when I left the convent, I went to the rectory and rang the doorbell, and for me it was a very strong sense of being in front of a man that I was falling in love with.
1: She moved into an attic apartment 30 minutes away, and for 2 years, Francis visited her on weekends.
2: We had to wait for the word to come from Rome, so that delayed the wedding, you see. So we had an underground relationship because we had to wait for a piece of paper.
1: Francis didn't get permission to be a married priest, so he left the clergy.
2: We had this sense that our love was a sign of God's love.
1: They had a small wedding in 1972 and settled in Portland, Maine. The couple remained active in the Catholic Church and taught yoga at the county jail. Their dedication to peace and social justice work was a foundation of their relationship. Elaine walks under a trellis covered in grapevines toward her chicken coop. She and Francis transformed their suburban lot into a permaculture ecosystem with a pond, gardens, and a solar-powered waterfall. Elaine says her home is like an Eden. It's also a living memorial to Francis. Francis was diagnosed with spinal cancer in late 2009. After 37 years of marriage, Elaine became his caregiver. His pain was nearly unmanageable. His medication made his depression worse. But singing helped. During his final weeks, Elaine and Francis made a home recording.
3: Set me as a shield upon your heart.
2: Since the last sense to go is the sense of hearing, he told me, even if it looks as if I'm not responding, sing to me and I will hear you. And I did. The hospice nurse, she told me that when I was singing, because at times my eyes were closed, that he was mouthing the words. So that felt to me like a vow. He was communicating with his eyes. He was squeezing my hand. I was singing, and then I was also talking to him. And this was real communication. He looked transformed. When you lose a spouse, part of you dies, and then something new happens. Right now, frankly, I'm glad I'm not young to lose my spouse. Because struggle is kind of a strong word, but part of me has had to really work at wanting to continue living.
1: Elaine's grieving process is rooted in daily ritual. Every morning, as soon as she wakes up, she sings the two songs she and Francis recorded. She's also rereading the blog she kept during Francis' last months, from start to finish.
2: our whole culture wants people to get on with it. I mean, there's a certain truth in that. You don't want to face the pain so much. You need little breaks. But if you run away from it, you're robbing yourself. You lose the opportunity to cultivate a very close relationship without keeping the part of the grief that's debilitating.
1: Elaine sits on the floor in her living room. She sits here twice a day in the spot where Frances passed away.
2: My sitting practice, that's my lifeline. I don't care to fit what I do in any method. And I don't even care if it's prayer. I don't care if it's, I don't care what it is. Jesus and Frances are all mixed in together. But since Frances died, I think of it most as entering into his presence. There are times when I sense that I'm in a deeper communion with Frances than was possible when he was living.
1: Elaine also makes time to read and journal and to write poems.
2: Reading helps me because it gives me a sense that what I'm experiencing is not totally off the wall.
1: Now Elaine wants to write her own book and share their story.
2: And I have to work at keeping enough space for solitude, which I need to write. You know, after I get my book written, then I can, I envision myself being less active. Right now, what I can see is that, you know, this sort of monastic life. I don't know if it's in reaction to have been in the convent. I feel safer, and it's a richer community out in the world than in the religious life. But I don't regret those 15 and a half years at all. I wouldn't have met Frances.
1: One night, Elaine was struggling. She longed for Frances. She worked through the pain, then wrote in her journal.
2: I can't believe I'm writing this. I don't want him to come back. That was a hard-earned journey that we both made. Why would I want to go back to an earlier stage in this trajectory of love? I mean, he went perfectly. I mean, everything. He was ready. He was just wonderful.
1: Grieving is exhausting and unpredictable. But Elaine holds on to the most important thing, their spiritual progress.
2: So then I went to bed, and the next morning when I sat, of all the times in my sitting, it was like the most quiet. It's as if Frances, I just am convinced it came from him, and I don't care if I'm making this up. It's as if he made me feel his peace. I have never, ever felt that depth of peace.
1: For Salt Radio, I'm Carolyn Barnwell.

0: Lynn Smith thought she was going to live out the rest of her days in quiet bliss, so she bought a house in Addison, Maine, a coastal town where everyone knows everyone. Her house is right off the main road, a gray two-story house with white garage doors.
1: The minute I saw this place, it was exactly what I was looking for.
0: But there was one big problem the realtor chose not to mention. The problem had nothing to do with the house itself. The problem was outside. A month after moving in, Lynn bought the local newspaper.
1: And it was the first time I'd ever bought a paper here, too.
0: And that's when she read the news. The local dam might be removed, which would allow native fish species like brook trout to return. She was caught in the middle of the issue, literally. Looking out her living room window, you could see the Pleasant Bay River, and 50 yards to the left sits the dam.
1: I was concerned about it flooding my new home because the house as it is sits very low. We're totally level with all of this land back here. I wasn't happy that a place I came to relax, I immediately had this issue that was pretty disturbing.
0: Maine is dotted with dams, hundreds and hundreds of them around the state. Most of them are very small, around 5 feet tall. Their original purpose was generating power. Woody Guthrie even wrote a tribute song about harnessing the Columbia River.

0: But now, the remnants of an industrial past haunting the state.
1: Just out there without any current purpose.
0: That's Curtis Bolin.
1: I'm the director of the Casco Bay Estuary Partnership.
0: Curtis is 6'2 and looks pretty sharp. He's wearing square-rimmed glasses with a clean-shaven face. He likes to think of them as
1: orphan dams. Literally, many of these dams, the owners don't even know they own them.
0: Because they're not being used. And they're just out there in the middle of nowhere.
1: And the only way to find them is to paddle the whole damn river.
0: Finding the dams is the first step. Other challenges include getting a permit, funding, and most of all, town politics. On a Monday afternoon, I went down to where the Edwards Dam used to be, in Augusta, Maine.
2: Beautiful day, huh?
3: Gorgeous. Gorgeous.
2: October.
3: Yeah.
0: The dam was removed in 1999. I wanted to see the changes in the river.
3: This is where I spent the vast majority of my springtime, was right where we're standing right here.
0: With me is Nate Gray, a scientist with the Maine Department of Marine Resources. Before the dam was removed, Nate had a unique job. For 6 weeks out of the year, Nate would use a commercial truck to transport 100,000 river herring.
3: You can see those piers down below, and there was a pump down below, and what that pump did was it sucked up fish and dumped them in a tank right where we're standing. And each tank is circular. They range in size from 750 gallons to about 1,000 gallons.
0: Then he would drive 17 miles upstream to the historical site of where the fish used to lay their eggs. And there he would release the catch. All of this so that the fish could reproduce and survive. Since the removal of the Edwards Dam, fish no longer had to be sucked up and physically transported. Not only that, in 2008, fish populations started increasing dramatically.
3: We went from 100,000 to 400,000 to 1 million to 2 million. And this year, we passed 2.751 million river herring. The big picture here is we've gone from, you know, an extremely impeded river system to a much healthier ecosystem. It's become alive again.
0: In 2009, Department of Transportation realized the need to upgrade the dike bridge in Addison, where Lynn's house is. Since the dam sits on a public bridge, Department of Transportation is responsible for its maintenance. Whether that means replacing the dam or removing the dam completely is up to them. If they do remove the dam, it will bring back an array of fish species, like brook trout, alewives, and even a little bit of wild Atlantic salmon. A complete removal is estimated to cost $10 million. So in an effort to influence their decision, the town began holding meetings.
4: My name is Everett Grant.
0: Everett has always strongly opposed the removal of the dam.
4: I would have about 13 acres that would be underwater at high tide. That's 13 acres that the Grant family has been paying taxes on since 1927.
0: Lynn had even more to lose, her house.
5: I was quite upset at most of their meetings, but I think became most upset at the degree of contention.
0: Instead of arguing about who the winners and losers might be, people would jab each other with personal insults.
5: It's not what I came here for.
6: Would you have opposed it or looked into the matter if your house wasn't at risk?
5: Well, that was my moment of truth. What would you have been in favor of if you hadn't had this house? I had to start asking myself that question. What would you have been in favor of if you hadn't bought this house? And at that point, I decided to stay where I've always been all my life, on the side of the conservationists. And in changing my position, I've come to view it as it's a gift to live right here. And so for however long it lasts, it's still a gift. And that's a better way to live than to just be in contention all the time.
0: Today, Department of Transportation is still gathering information. They're looking at the dam's infrastructure, wells in the area, and septic tanks. Residents in town are anticipating the final decision. But even if this dam is removed, there are still hundreds and hundreds of abandoned dams across the state. For Salt Radio, I'm Mujahid Solomon.

0: This is Bird Note. Snowy owls are glamour birds. When some fly south from the Arctic to adorn fence posts and driftwood logs in the northern United States, people turn up in flocks to see them. But these owls are infrequent visitors to the lower 48, even in winter. Most snowy owls stay in the Arctic all year long, hunting through both the long hours of summer and the darkness of winter. So, what time of day do snowy owls hunt when they come south? Are they diurnal, or daytime hunters, or nocturnal ones? Where the big owls winter farther south, many hunt from dusk into night. During the day, they often stand on the same perch, snoozing on and off. But around sunset, the white-feathered hunters begin to appear restless, fluffing their feathers and gliding from perch to perch. As dusk sets in, these opportunists fly out to seek their prey, rodents and rabbits in the fields, ducks and shorebirds along the coasts. They will even fly out over the water to take sleeping seabirds. Have you seen a snowy owl in your neck of the woods? Share a photo on our Facebook page at Bird Note Radio. For Bird Note, I'm Mary McCann.
1: Due process. What is it? Who gets it? I'm Robert Reich, and this is a short take from Inequality Media and KALW. There's been some misinformation about this fundamental right that's guaranteed by the U.S. Constitution.
2: Your Secretary of State says everyone who's here, citizens and non-citizens, deserve due process. Do you agree, Mr. President?
3: I don't know. I'm not a lawyer.
1: Well, I am a lawyer, and I've argued before the Supreme Court. The Fifth Amendment to the Constitution explicitly says no person shall be deprived of life, liberty, or property without due process of law. If you're an immigrant who has been detained by ICE, you are entitled to a notice of the charges against you. The government must also provide you with a charging document, often called a notice to appear, outlining the reasons for potential deportation. You have the right to present evidence before an immigration judge to show why you should not be deported. You might be seeking asylum, for example, or have a student visa or green card, and you have the right to appeal the decision to a higher court. You cannot simply be ripped off the streets and deported without a chance to defend yourself. That would be a clear violation of due process. Our country was founded on the idea that government cannot arbitrarily take away your rights and that everyone has a right to defend themselves. And that really means everyone. The word person in the Fifth Amendment makes no distinction between citizens and non-citizens. And the Supreme Court has reaffirmed this multiple times. Conservative and liberal justices have agreed. Due process is a fundamental constitutional protection to ensure that all of us can maintain our life, liberty, and our property, regardless of who we are or where we come from.
4: It's 10 o'clock on a Friday night. Sergeant Matt Blakemore is in the woods. He's shouldering a .22 caliber rifle. He's wearing overalls and a miner's helmet. Behind him is his wife, April, and two fellow soldiers. By his side is his hound, Josie. Her nose scans back and forth through the night air. Matt lets her off the leash, and she disappears into the thicket of juniper and pecan trees.
5: You ready, girl?
6: Get him, Josie.
5: Yep, this is coon hunting. Until the dog barks, this is what you do. Sit here and tell lies.
4: It seems ironic that Matt goes raccoon hunting on his free time. There's something about a bunch of soldiers running around the woods at night with guns that feels almost like work. But there's nowhere else that Matt would rather be.
5: It's a pride thing, you know. We don't have any children. So my dog shows me a coon. It's like, I scored one a touchdown. Woohoo! That's how I look at it.
4: Matt just likes working with his dog. He rarely actually shoots the coons.
5: Every now and then I do. And I got those two guys with me. And you know they're going to want to see blood because they're GIs.
4: Matt has brought along two teenage privates, Evan Taylor and Alex Fentress. It's unusual, even frowned upon, for a commanding officer to hang out with subordinates outside of work hours. But Matt believes it's good for morale building. Besides, he never bought into that whole evil drill sergeant routine.
5: If I had to work for a butthole all the time, I would not want to come to work, you know? If I can't have fun, I don't want to go.
4: Alex Fentress works directly for Matt, and this is the first time they've done anything outside of work.
6: I'm not going to call him Matt. I'll just call him Sergeant. It's kind of weird to call him by his first name.
4: And even out here, Matt's still in charge. He's from a small town called Good Hope, Alabama, and his great-grandfather and his grandfather were full-time hunters. They bred and sold coon hounds, fed the family with possums, and sold coon hides for $25 apiece. But Matt's in it for the sport. He and Josie have earned a shelf full of coon hunting trophies from competitions. The other soldiers joke that he loves his dog more than his wife.
6: You have the picture of you and her in the office. I just found out what she looks like tonight.
5: That's saying something right there.
7: You take this in good humor.
8: Yeah, I know he loves me.
5: I get humor too.
8: If not, I love him from enough for the both of us.
5: Hold on. Wait, listen. Did you hear that dog?
4: Matt cuts off the sweet nothings at the sound of Josie's bark. The dog is heading away from us, and fast.
5: She found a track, so she barked to say, hey, I got this track going here. And she'll bark around on it, you know, wherever the coon is, that's where she'll bark. And then when she hits a tree, her bark will change. It'll go from being a short ball like that, she'll throw up like 3 or 5 long balls, like, oh, 5 of them. And then she'll sit down and start going, oh. And when her bark changes, that's when you go to her.
4: Matt heads towards the dog. The rest of us bottleneck in front of a 4-inch red and black spider that spun her web across the path.
5: Dude,
6: oh my
5: just
6: God.
5: Just go. Look out.
7: Look at that thing.
4: It turns out all three of these soldiers have something in common. They all joined the army at a young age to escape a life that seemed to be going nowhere. Alex is from a small town in Tennessee.
6: Had a lot of problems at home. My stepmother and my dad kept getting in arguments, so decided to get my GED and move on my own life, get away from home a little bit, do my own thing.
4: Matt and Alex's unit work on Army radios. The only one likely to see combat is 19-year-old Evan Taylor. He's an infantryman. He's a quiet guy, but when he talks, it's obvious that he's young, a bit drunk, and clearly someone who's never gone to war.
7: So why did you choose infantry?
5: I don't know. Rage? Not many people could say they get the shoot people in the face for a living.
4: We haven't heard the dog for a while, and usually Josie has cornered at least one coon by now. Matt only knows one way to get her back. Wait until she's treed a coon and follow the barking. So we sit and talk.
5: Night is not a good night for the coon hunting. And whenever this fails, we drink beer.
6: Only on the weekends, right, Sergeant?
5: Only on the weekends.
4: It's more interesting what they don't talk about. These men are about to head to Iraq, but the subject rarely comes up. Eventually, I bring it up with Alex.
7: So how are you feeling about going to Iraq?
6: I'm ready to get back so I can see how much money I made.
4: The soldiers get a couple $100 extra a month for being in Iraq. They also don't have to pay taxes.
7: I just can't believe that you guys are all so cool and collected about going to Iraq. Are like all soldiers like that? Do you guys just get scared but just don't talk about it? Or what? Are you just completely in denial?
5: I mean, a lot of people, if they're scared, they won't talk about it just because they don't want to be made fun of. You hear how we talk to each other all the time. You don't want to get made fun of all the time. The beatings will continue until morale improves. It's kind of like that kind of deal.
9: Everybody's scared. You gotta be scared. That's what keeps you alive.
4: It's now well past midnight, and we haven't heard a howl from Josie in more than an hour. At one point, Evan starts crawling along the path on all fours with the gun stretched out in front, like he's stalking an enemy. Eventually, Matt leads us off the dirt trail and onto some train tracks that rise above the forest. We walk along under the faint moonlight. Finally, Josie sounds the call. We find her at the base of a mammoth pecan tree. Matt turns his headlamp on bright and starts making a strange coon call to lure the critter out. But there's too many large branches. The coon could be hiding, or it could have escaped to another tree. It's tempting to make a metaphor about how this is like fighting terrorists in a foreign land. Matt is clearly frustrated.
5: I don't see a coon, and I've looked in the whole tree. I just don't see a coon. But I'm going to go pet my dog anyway.
4: And with that, we trudge back to the cars. In Killeen, Texas, I'm Michael May for Weekend America.
5: Look at that big old crawdad right there.

0: I am 50 feet underwater, alone, a quarter mile offshore from the Kohala coast of Hawaii Island. The fish on my stringer are bleeding into the current.
1: I can see the faint copper trace dissolve into blue.
0: Something in the water around me is reading the signal. Then the shadow comes. 15 feet of tiger shark, striped and deliberate, materializing from the haze the way large things do underwater. Not approaching so much as arriving. She circles once. Her eyes find mine. She stops. I do not turn away. I hold position, eye to eye, and I wait. People who haven't spent years in the ocean read this as confrontation, a near-death experience to recount at dinner parties. But I see a shark almost every dive. The shark is not a metaphor. She is a Tuesday. Hanging there in the blue while she decides what I am, I think about my father. Dr. Moges Bizuna, born in Harar, Ethiopia in 1944, the son of a wealthy man who refused to acknowledge him, raised in a shack by his mother. At 10 years old, he left home and traveled 50 miles to find a school because the town he came from had no school past the third grade, and he had already decided that the ceiling above him was not his ceiling. He's 81 years old now. He's losing his vision. The man who chased light across continents can no longer read his phone. There's a story my father told at every party, every family gathering, every holiday table throughout my childhood in Indianapolis. He told it the way people tell stories that contain them. Not to inform, but to return. He was 10 years old, sharing a single rented room with four other boys at the school 50 miles from home. They paid 2 birr a month, pennies, for injera and shurawat twice a day, and a place to sleep.
1: When winter came and the days grew shorter, they were offered candles for 25 cents each. One boy refused to pay his share.
0: The other four children, including my father, each paid extra and bought the candles themselves. They were 10 years old. They had already learned that the agreement, everyone contributes, everyone benefits, was the only structure that worked. You did not wait for perfect conditions. You filled the gap and moved forward. But the boy who refused to pay used the light the most. He sat closest to the candle. He read the longest. He seemed to believe he was clever. So they took their blankets and built a wall around him. If he would not pay for the light, he would not receive it. But the enclosure had a flaw. They couldn't seal the ceiling. Light leaked through the top and pooled inside his fort. While they shivered in open air, he was warm and illuminated. And because he was 10 years old and hadn't yet learned the cost of certain kinds of cleverness, he began to read aloud, just to let them know. So they sat in the dark, together, and refused to buy light at all. The boy had fashioned his own candle from fat and cloth. The smell spread through the neighborhood until neighbors arrived with sticks and taught him a lesson that reason could not. After that, he paid his share. They lit the candle. They all had light. My father told this story laughing, not as a lesson. He never said, "And so you see, the moral is," he told it as a memory that delighted him, that contained something true about how the world works. He laughed at the rancid candle. He laughed at the neighbors. He laughed at the image of 5 10-year-old boys negotiating the economics of shared light. I retold it at his 70th birthday party in Indianapolis. He had forgotten the story entirely. He listened to me tell it and laughed with his whole body, as if though hearing it for the first time. By then it had already passed from him to me so completely that he no longer needed to carry it. My parents fled Ethiopia in 1978. The Derg, the military junta, had marked my father for arrest. He had one night. He left immediately, going into hiding in the countryside. My mother stayed behind with their toddler, Amsalu, hoping the danger would pass. It didn't. By April of that year, staying meant dying. They walked to Sudan, on foot. They reached a camp, and it was there, in the space between one life and the next, that I was conceived. Not planned, not an accident, but the natural consequence of two people who had survived something together and were still choosing to believe in the future. They did not know if they would make it to Frankfurt. They conceived me anyway. They moved forward anyway. They released the outcome anyway.

They reached Frankfurt, where I would be born a few months later. My father's brother, Alamayo, was painting a hunger cloth for a German church. That commission financed my parents' flight from Sudan. In 1981, after my first birthday, the White Harvest Church in Indianapolis sponsored our immigration to the United States. My brother rejoined us a year later, after 4 years of separation, held whole by his grandmother, while my parents rebuilt a life on the other side of the world.

My father completed his PhD. He taught anatomy and physiology for 30 years. The architecture of the human body, how systems connect, how structure supports function, how every visible action depends on invisible preparation. He was teaching the same thing in the classroom he had learned in horror. He just had a different language for it by then. Last week, my children's mother called and asked me to take the kids. My daughter, Mary Coco, 12. My son, Mogus Mackay, 10, named for his grandfather. Later that night, she sent me a message. Thank the kids. I didn't know what she meant. I asked them about it in the morning. Mary has been making sea creatures from beads and elastic cord, squids, octopuses, starfish, and selling them to her classmates. Mogus learned to make them too and sells the same item for $20 that his sister sells for $10. He has always understood leverage. When they arrived at their mother's house and found her upset, they didn't ask for an explanation. They came up with a plan. Mary gave Mogus $50, money they had made themselves at school with their hands, and sent him out into the rain to find something to ease her mother's pain. He walked to 4 stores. He selected a necklace, her favorite lemonade, and a small jade cat, because their mother loves cats. Mary stayed home and watched her baby half-sibling until the boyfriend came back from work. They left the gifts and a note on the bed and said nothing about it afterward. I did not teach them to do this. I recognized it. I have seen it before. In a cold room in horror. In a refugee camp in Sudan, in a retirement community in Charlotte where my father can no longer see his grandchildren's faces. My father traveled 50 miles. I descend 50 feet. My children spent $50, not because they were told, but because darkness asked and they answered with what light they had. My father's losing his vision. A window once open is now closing. I cannot fix this. What I can do is keep diving, keep teaching, keep raising Mogus and Mary Coco in the light of what was passed to me. Now it passes forward again, in small, unremarkable acts. A necklace, a lemonade, a jade cat left silently on a bed.

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1: Tanya Benson loves to bake.
2: What I'm making right now is a 7-Up pound cake from scratch.
1: She bakes for her kids, and last year she turned her passion into a business.
2: I really do take pride in my baking. I just be in my own little zone. This is what brings me comfort.
1: Tanya makes these dense cakes and dainty little muffins that she sells at a cafe.
2: 2 cups.
1: She's a bit of a domestic goddess.
2: Yes, honey, it is delicious. You'll know when the cake is done when you begin to smell it from the table.
1: Tanya runs her baking business out of her home in Detroit. That's a bold move. Tanya doesn't own this home. She's not renting. She doesn't really know who the place belongs to. There just kind of wasn't anyone around who cared enough to stop her when she moved in. She's a squatter.
2: I am very open about squatting. I'm not ashamed. I'm not ashamed about it. Take measuring spoons.
3: My number one.
1: Tanya moved into the house about a year and a half ago with her husband and her 3 kids. Her youngest is only 3.
2: B, C. No one have the guts to squat until you get into a bind where you have a family.
1: For years, the Bensons lived in apartments. But as their family grew, so did their needs. It got hard to keep up with all the monthly expenses, like the energy bill from DTE.
2: The moment you pay $700 in rent, you turn around, here come a DTE bill, you paying that, that's like $400-something. And then next thing you know, like, damn, it's the first of the month already. We got to pay another $700. Like, I'm still trying to pay off DTE.
1: Tanya and her husband were something like 2.5 months behind on their rent. The situation was looking bleak. They had their eyes on this one house for a while. It had a little fire damage and the weeds in the yard were taller than the garage door. But all told, the house looked pretty good. So when their eviction papers came, they didn't wait around for their court date.
2: We moved in here at night. Everything was coming through the back door instead of the front door. The front door, it was boarded up. And the back door was wide open. It was soot all up the walls. It was holes. You can see the tracing from the smoke, well, where cabinets were at.
1: Tanya says people have called her crazy for squatting.
2: We did it the wrong way, but we're doing it the right way. We came in here on someone else's property. We felt like it wasn't a property no more because of how they treated it. We made it our own. That was the right way. That takes guts because people have a tendency when they squat to sneak and hide. We got kids. Ain't nobody got time to be sneaking around.
1: The Bensons live in a neighborhood with several abandoned single-family houses. A lot of them were built not that long ago by a developer on a tax credit-funded building spree. But that developer gave up on the community and pulled out. No one paid the mortgage. No one maintained the houses. The squatters moved in.
2: This here is our bedroom. As you see, it's real simple bed.
1: Since claiming the house, Tanya says they've sunk about $4,000 into fixing the place up. That's money that once went straight to rent.
2: We ripped up the carpet from top to bottom. The kitchen had that laminated, I don't know what type of flooring it was. We ripped that up. We had paid a guy to come in and put in the new drywall, and he put in the insulation for us. That's when we was learning how to do simple home improvement things. This is our laundry room. As you see, we got another stove back here.
1: There's still plenty of work left to do, but the Bensons feel comfortable.
2: Once we got carpet, it put a different sense of home to the house. So when the kids came home from school, they're like, oh, they just started diving into the car. We're like, whoa. I'm like, go ahead. Have fun. Let's take a walk downstairs in the basement. This is the main water line right here.
1: A local nonprofit recently obtained deeds for some of those neglected properties in the neighborhood. It's an organization that supports people with housing issues. Sometimes they help folks in crisis buy the homes they are already living in. So now, after squatting for almost 18 months, the Bensons have a chance to buy the house they've made their home.
2: We get another letter stating that we can become homeowners of the home at a very, they put very twice in the letter. You can get the home at a very, very low cost. You know, as they say, pay attention to the fine print, but that was in bold print.
4: The circuit breaker.
1: And though it's not yet a done deal, Tanya already seems to feel the pride of homeownership.
2: Come on, let's go upstairs. The most important part of my house is my kitchen. This is where I like to live at. I cook, my kids love my cooking, I bake. The wife likes to dominate the kitchen.
1: This house might have decayed into just another cold, empty shell on the block. This family could have been evicted to a shelter. Now the house is warm. The Bensons are too.
2: We have started small but big things in this house since we've been here. It took a load off of us. That's a come up.
1: For WDET and the Transom Traveling Workshop, this is Ray Solomon in Detroit.

This is the sound of Wikipedia being edited. It's a project made by Stephen Laporte and Mahmoud Hashemi. They wrote a program that turns every edit of a Wikipedia entry into a sound. Whenever someone adds information, you hear a bell. And when they delete something, you hear a string plucked. And the pitch reflects the size of the edits. The lower the note, the larger the edit. There are several edits every second on Wikipedia, thousands every hour. You can hear and see them all in real time at listen.hatnote.com.

0: The World According to Sound is made by Chris Hoff and Sam Harnett.
1: Mad Genius presents Whereabouts, the show about the sense of place. I'm Magnus Genioso.
2: My name's Hugh Robert Masterson, and I play guitar and sing in our band, Hugh Baba and the Hustle. We have a 15-passenger Chevy van. Good van. Real good van.
1: We've recorded the sounds of Hugh Bob's van, which we've turned into a song.
2: Oh yeah, we sleep in here. Not all the time, but we stayed at a Roach Motel. And so I slept in the van. The only thing I was armed with was a bottle of Jack Daniels. So I drank some of that. Well, maybe it'll help me sleep. Drank a little bit more of it. And then woke up and I was kind of hungover. That weapon just kind of harmed me. There always seem to be so many shoes in here too. Like everyone's got extra feet. We have a 15-passenger Chevy van. Good van. Real good van. I just found some oranges that I don't know how long they've been around, but good van. Real good van. Some people are better at driving during the day. Some people are better driving at night. One guy can only see out of one eye, so Quinn ran into a telephone pole. I backed into a car outside of a liquor store. People have driven the van because they were more sober than other people. You just have to drive a little bit faster so that they don't think you're drunk. Before this vehicle, we had a 35-foot shuttle bus. We converted it to run off of vegetable oil. It was right around Christmas, and the high-pressure oil pump went out on it. Nick smashed the window. The trauma of trying to collect grease had finally gotten to him. We were in Sudbury, Ontario. There was a nickel mine there, and we have no money. It's going to come down to a couple of us having to get a job at that nickel mine. And I didn't want to do that. Not at all. We smell a lot better than we did then. We have a 15-passenger Chevy van. Good van. Real good van. The sliding door is broke from one of the times of getting robbed, but good van. Real good van. And sometimes you get stress and anxiety before a show. Sometimes I play just to warm up in the van, so I can sing a little bit louder.

0: actress and radio producer living in New York. This is her exploration of Dianu.
1: Each year at Passover, I think about, argue about, dream about, and question this question of Dianu. Enough. Dianu. I take down the silver-plated Haggadah given to me by my father when I was a little girl. This Haggadah, one of the few things I have left of him.

0: for you in Egypt.
1: God did that for me in Egypt?
0: I read that over and over as a little girl.
1: God did that for me?
0: Each year, wondering what would have been enough. Why boils? Why locusts? You don't hear about locusts these days. Why blood? Why frogs? Why wild beasts? Couldn't it have been enough to part the sea? Why did God have to slay the firstborn of every Egyptian?

0: daughter, enough work, enough recognition, enough joy, enough love, enough pleasure, pain, enough of my own delusions. When is it enough? And each year at the Passover table, I promise myself that I won't eat too much.
1: Young lady,
0: don't you think you've had enough? Is there enough to go around? Is my freedom dependent on your loss? The argument erupts every year at the Seder. An 80-year-old is criticizing the state of Israel. Israel should stop dehumanizing the Palestinians. A 60-year-old is defending Israel. What about Hamas? They'll stop at nothing. They call for the murder of Jews everywhere. The 20-year-old agrees with the 80-year-old. It's Israel's responsibility, too. The 40-year-old is trying to negotiate at the table. The 60-year-old cannot see the Palestinians as human. They are the enemy. But

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Will you blow it off? Isn't all life sacred? Diana, Diana, Diana. 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

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All of it. 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

0: with an outstretched arm, with a bold heart, with wonders, with joy. Who can do this? Can we do this? And will it be enough?
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2: This is Bird Note. It's late winter, and cranes are calling loudly to one another. 15 species of cranes are spread across the world, everywhere but Antarctica and South America. Soon, they'll start their spring migration, but for now, they gather in large groups, foraging and resting together by the thousands. Here are a few of those voices from across the globe. In North America, the sandhill crane. Saurus cranes reside year-round in India, Southeast Asia, and Australia. The common crane winters in Africa, Southern Europe, and Asia. Demoiselle cranes winter from Africa to India and Mongolia. Most of the world's hooded cranes winter at one reserve on Japan's southern island of Kyushu, calling together around sunset. Few birds' voices can evoke the spirit of the wild like the voices of cranes. For Bird Note, I'm Mary McCann.
3: Ryan Dumas is the aquarium's herpetologist. He looks after the aquarium's turtles, eels, fish, newts, and for the next 6 months, a 4.5-foot-long albino American alligator. Will you explain what we're looking at here?
4: It's spectacular, but I mean, just looking at the animal's head, you can see all the little crazy dents and formations that are part of the animal's skull, and it's just a really neat-looking animal.
3: She's a completely white animal with red eyes.
4: You're looking right at the blood vessels inside the eye.
3: Even though I came here specifically to see this animal, somehow it is still really bizarre. It looks like a regular alligator, just white.
4: Albinism is also known as amelanism, and that's just the lack of all dark pigments throughout her body. Since American alligators are pretty much dark-pigmented animals, all of that's gone. It shines. Even when the lights go out at night, it's a very bright animal.
3: In an aquarium, that glow-in-the-dark quality is a very cool thing. But in the wild, it can get you killed.
4: You can imagine an animal like the American alligator, who's an ambush predator, has a very tough time creeping up on unsuspecting prey when it's bright white.
3: Normal American alligators live anywhere from 40 to 80 years.
4: For an albino, the chances of making it more than a couple hours are very, very slim.
3: A white baby alligator is an easy, easy target for any of the animal's predators.
4: Larger alligators are very big predators of smaller alligators. Snakes, any number of birds of prey.
3: Because albinos don't survive in the wild, the only reason we're standing here looking at an albino alligator is because this gator was born in captivity. She was born on an alligator farm in a town called Cut Off, Louisiana.
4: And what they do is harvest alligator nests. They go out and remove the eggs before they hatch, and they hatch them in captivity.
3: When the eggs hatch, some of the gators are released back into the wild, and the other gators are used for their meat and their skin. But when an egg hatches, and it's an albino, which is very, very rare, that gator gets a lot of special attention.
5: Can anyone tell me what the alligator looks like?
6: An albino alligator.
5: Do you think she's a little bit scary looking, or it's okay?
6: It's okay.
3: These are two of the four Maloney children. They're visiting from upstate New York on their first family vacation. The reason they came to D.C. was because of the albino alligator.
7: Oh my gosh, they're thrilled. Totally thrilled. My youngest two would probably touch it if they had the opportunity. They've been talking about it all day.
5: Do you guys check out the claws? Look at those claws.
6: Oh, yeah.
5: She needs her nails cut.
6: Yeah.
3: Herpetologist Ryan Dumas walks around the crowd, answering any questions about the gator. He says, apart from their skin, the albino alligator is like normal alligators in almost every way, except one.
4: local lore around the area is if you see an alligator, it's incredibly lucky. Some people view it as a ghost. Some people just think it's very, very lucky.
3: And whether it's a charm or not, Dumas says, there are fewer than 100 in the entire world. So if you see one of these reptilian outsiders, consider yourself pretty lucky. I'm Emily Friedman.

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1: Your cheating heart will make you weep.
0: Your when Hank Williams wrote Your Cheating Heart, we're pretty sure birds weren't on his mind. But researchers have found lots of evidence of what we might call infidelity in birds. Ornithologists have known for some time that males of many bird species seek to mate outside the pair, presumably to father as many offspring as possible to carry on their heredity. But scientists studying superb starlings in East Africa have learned that the females of this species seem to be the ones with cheating on their minds. Superb starlings live in cooperative social groups, where subordinate, non-paired males help raise the chicks of established pairs. Females will cheat or mate with subordinate males when the females need help raising chicks, thus increasing the survival rates of those chicks. Also, some females sneak off with males outside their social group if their mates are too genetically similar to themselves. This infidelity helps promote healthy genetic diversity. So, at least in birds, there may be more logic in that cheating heart than meets the eye. For Bird Note, I'm Michael Stein.

0: 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This is your Baby Pac-Man read-along book. 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Now, remember, when you hear the Energizer sound, turn the page.
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3: It's mid-December and Tikva Records has been open for a week. It's only got 3 weeks to go, but it looks like it's been there forever. The store looks a little like a set from a Jewish Mad Men. Mid-century modern furniture is set against turquoise walls. A trophy case holds black and white bar mitzvah pictures. There's a Yiddish screening room and record covers with titles like Mishmash and Hava Nagila Festival line the walls. Customers like Devin Strolovich, the host of KLW's Fog City Blues, flip through bins of old LPs.
4: They're finding like music that you didn't realize someone had forgotten about, and recasting it and reviving it, and it's pretty cool.
5: We're gonna twist tonight. We're gonna twist tonight. Twist daher, was wer mit Twist als Wilmen mehr, a Schneiderer Schichter, a Filler Becker, mit Twist da sei wie Chavali Checker.
3: A sepia-toned photo of Abraham Zvi Idelson is center stage.
6: Idelson was the first Jewish musicologist, kind of like the Jewish Alan Lomax.
3: That's David Katznelson. He's one of the founders of the Idelson Society, the force behind the Tikva Records pop-up store.
6: The Idelson Society is run purely on passion by four record collectors who sat around a table at one point in time and realized that we all collect and love these records from the Jewish world, these Jewish recordings that have been lost in history.
3: The members of the Idelson Society are using their passion for music to tell a post-World War II history of Jewish life. Their records come from the heyday of Jewish recording, roughly 1950 to 1973, a time that saw the founding of the State of Israel and an era in which Yiddish music and theater intermingled with mainstream popular culture.
6: It was a time period for Jews where, you know, it was post-Holocaust, horrible things had happened, time to regroup. And it was a time when Jews actually felt this sense of ownership and belonging and celebrating their life as both Jews and as Americans as well.
3: In November, the Idelson Society released a compilation called Songs for the Jewish American Jet Set. It includes everything from Jewish cowboy songs to reverb-heavy Israeli surf rock to this track from Joe Amar, a Sephardic singer known as the Moroccan.

Kick for Records is also a pop-up performance venue. Musicians as diverse as Will Dog from Ozo Motley and Chom Namol from Dengue Fever have been playing here all month. The space is like the music, a bridge between cultures and generations. Tonight, the store is filled to capacity, maybe past it. The Burton Sisters, a duo big on the Borscht Belt circuit in the 1940s, are singing together after a

0: Martin sisters learned their songs from their mother, a Yiddish-speaking Jew from the Ukraine. For them, this is Jewish soul music.
1: Well, we came from an Orthodox family, a musical family. We were raised in that because on a Friday night, they couldn't put the lights on, of course. And what do? You sang. And, of course, it was Yiddish. When you're raised with a language and you sing, it's just a part of your soul. It's your nefesh. In Hebrew, it's your soul. This is what connects us.
0: Even though the Tikva Records store is gone, the stories behind the music will keep going. Online, with an Idelson Society app, and with any luck, or mazel, as they say in Yiddish, in the record collections of a whole new generation. In San Francisco, I'm Julie Kane for Cross Currents.
2: Well, I think a lot of people who are interested in sound art are people who have had a history of listening to sounds in a way, you could say like they're just trying to listen deep, more deeply.
3: This man at my work who heard my CD asked me if I was a screamer. Because I make a lot of unusual vocal sounds, just like, you know, he was basically making fun.
4: There are different kinds of practitioners who approach being radio artists in different ways. For instance, this piece could be looked at as a radio noir or mystery drama radio, but it doesn't do that in a really close, hugging the historical.
5: Then all of a sudden, the sound of a typewriter will come in, and then a clock ticking, and then some gunshots and a car crash, and these various things happening that all are kind of tropes of radio drama that people are supposed to be adept at picturing, and yet they don't necessarily work, or there's something disjunctive about what's been going on. What's all this Mr. and Miss business? She attempted a smile, but her eyes were murderous. If they remembered him, I might get a
4: little... Then there's an approach that deals with radio as a technical apparatus.
3: Eric has a homemade instrument called the springboard. There's just a bunch of objects, like little pieces of wood and a grill from a, you know, little oven, and he kind of makes it become alive. And then we realize, well, wait, the radio itself is an atomistic object, because it's like this thing that has this voice and this life inside of it, and you can change it into different stations. It's like there's a world.
6: I wanted to make abstract painting, but I didn't want to make objects anymore.
7: I get really frustrated sometimes. I just want to say, no, it's not video, no, it's not animation, no, it's not music. And I kind of wait in glee to watch people's face get all crinkled up, and as they try to figure out when I just say sound art. Sometimes I call it cinema for the ear, because then
6: one that I like.
7: Can they get it? Okay, a film, get rid of the visuals. Oh, that's what you do. And then I say, and then layer about three more narratives on top of that. And then you've got what it is that I do.
6: The term dramaturgic and audio. It gets into this issue about whether...
7: What would have happened if instead of a massive echo...
5: A lot of times when you say sound art and people say, well, what is that? If you think about painters use paint to make art, not to paint houses, well, this is using sound to make art, not to do all the other things we're used to sound doing. It often takes a couple goes at it for people to figure out what you're saying, that sound could have a kind of non-utilitarian function.
8: I've made a point to actually try to translate a place visually, break it down, and then see how I would come up with it in terms of sound. Let's say you have a tree, so let's see, I'm going to need something tall, so I think of a tall sound. And then you have leaves that they move, so you need something that rustles. And I may not necessarily record a tree.
7: Well, I kind of do that. When I did speech acts the impetus for the piece was the story of these two people who both at various times took vows of silence. The minute I heard that story, I immediately thought of the binding of my voice.
9: What I want to know is what would have happened if instead of giving him this massive echo,
5: and if you produce something for radio and you have obscured text or text that maybe you say, well, the text isn't so important here. What's really important is the sound of tape or whatever. That's a problem instantly. So the institution itself in this country is making those decisions for how people listen.
10: Falling into the blood, flowing into the blood. Falling into the blood, flowing into the blood.
4: Even within a much more informed group of people, you say sound art and people still don't know what you mean. There are a number of problems. One is that there hasn't been a really good history written. It's a practice that's kind of slippery, and that's maybe part of why it's, on the other hand, good that there isn't an authoritative history written about it. And the other thing is that there haven't been really famous sound artists, whereas there have been very famous sound artists who turned into performance artists, like Laurie Anderson or like Chris Burden. Laurie Anderson is a great example because this is a person who could have put sound art on the map, but instead probably put performance art on the map to a lot of people. I had no trouble finding the Dixie Pig. It was a long, low building, encrusted with neon. No cars.
8: It would be good for other artists to come into the mix. Like, for instance, you can get really interesting feedback from people who only work in visual arts.
5: The dog goes with us, I told him.
8: It's like, oh, you're the sound. I've heard about you, but they don't leave that sphere of, you know, what's going on in their little sphere, and they hear about other things, but they may not necessarily interact with that circle of artists.
5: He got out of bed and went to the window. He opened it all the way, then he leaned out and looked, and the street was empty. In bed again, he closed his eyes and kept them closed and finally fell asleep.
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0: Welcome to Possibly, where we take on huge problems like the future of our planet and break them down into small questions with unexpected answers. I'm Megan Hall. Today's question comes from a listener here in Rhode Island. They've been following local efforts to pass a bottle bill. That's where you get money back when you return your bottles and cans. They're wondering, do these programs really work? We had Juliana Marullo and Will Malloy from our Possibly team look into this question.
1: Hiya, Megan.
2: Hey there.
0: So tell me more about these bottle bills. How do they work?
1: Bottle bills create what's known as deposit recycling programs. Right now, they exist in 10 states across the U.S.
2: Each state has a slightly different version, but it's basically a law that establishes a deposit system for drink containers made out of aluminum, plastic, or glass.
1: When you buy one of these drinks in a store, the price includes a small deposit charge, anywhere from 5 to 15 cents. Then when you bring empty containers back to a store or return center for recycling, you get that deposit back.
0: That sounds like a pretty good way to encourage people to recycle. Does it work?
1: Good question. To find out, we spoke with Caroline Seacott. She's a law professor at George Mason University who's published studies looking into how effective these bills really are. She says,
3: studies show that bottle bills are an effective way to increase recycling of covered materials and even, sometimes, uncovered materials.
0: Uncovered materials?
1: That means even products like paper that aren't part of the deposit program get recycled more, too.
0: How big of a difference do these bills make?
2: Well, recycling rates for glass bottles are more than 20% higher in states that have bottle bills versus states that don't.
0: Okay, but how do we know it's actually the bottle bills that make the difference?
1: We asked Caroline the same thing.
3: One study that I looked at those people who moved from a state without a bottle bill into a state that actually has a bottle bill. And that study found that their recycling increased by 41%, which is a big effect if you think about it. And this suggests that the law is what makes a difference.
2: Another example comes from Oregon and Connecticut, which both had bottle bills but expanded them in 2009 to include plastic water bottles.
1: Researchers compared plastic bottle recycling rates before and after the law was changed and found that there was a 15% increase in recycling once that small incentive was in place.
2: And it turns out that there are other benefits to these programs beyond just recycling rates.
1: When you bring your containers to a redemption center, you feed them into a machine one by one, but they can get rejected if they're dirty or not totally empty.
2: This means that these recyclables are often cleaner than the same containers in curbside pickup, making them more likely to actually be recycled.
1: These bills have also been found to reduce litter. Anyone can turn in containers to get the deposit back, even if they didn't buy it in the first place. When I was a kid growing up in Massachusetts, I used to pick up cans and bottles on the side of the road to turn in for pocket money.
0: So why don't all states have these programs?
2: Some people argue that curbside recycling programs are much more convenient for people and therefore make it more likely that people will actually recycle at all.
0: Is that true?
2: Well, curbside recycling accepts more than just drink containers, and the two programs don't have to be mutually exclusive.
1: But the beverage industry is the loudest critic of bottle bills. They have outspent supporters of these programs 30-1 when these laws are brought to state or federal lawmakers.
2: They argue that increasing the price of bottles and cans with the deposit will reduce sales and that it unfairly targets people who might not have the time or resources to bring the containers back for recycling.
1: But one study found that when you compared New England states with and without bottle bills, there was no difference in drink prices.
2: Caroline did say it's important for policymakers to consider the impacts of the deposit on lower-income individuals.
1: But this can be addressed with education and by increasing the number of return centers.
0: Okay, so overall, it seems like these bottle bills are actually a pretty effective way to boost recycling and reduce litter.
2: Definitely.
0: That's it for today. For more information or to find out more about the way your choices affect our planet, go to thepublicsradio.org/possibly. 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

0: Welcome to USC Annenberg's This California Life. I'm Megan Donis. This season, we document Altadena after the fires, following this remarkable community as it recovers and rebuilds. As part of our series, we collaborated with the Charlotta Bass Journalism and Justice Lab at USC. And in our next story, Bass fellow Daniela Lake explores what the Black community in Altadena can learn from another thriving Black community consumed by fire during the Tulsa Race Massacre of 1921.
1: And then we start coming further across Altadena Drive, and that's when we were literally like you just walked us right into a volcano, an active volcano. Everything was on fire. Everything. The bushes, the trees, the houses.
2: It was like a blowtorch just right over everything.
3: I've never seen anything like that. Never, no.
4: You're listening to Rooted in Recovery, a podcast series from the USC Charlotta Bass Lab, exploring how Altadena's Black community is recovering after the devastating Eden fire. I'm Daniela Lake, a master's student in journalism at USC and Bass Lab fellow. Each episode will highlight a different piece of the story, from Black food culture to mental health, memory, and rebuilding. But in this first episode, we begin with the fire itself.
1: And that's when the wind really started cranking. And I was like, you know what? We're in trouble. This is bad. And then you could hear the radio. And you could hear them start calling out streets, going, wait a minute, that's impossible for the fire to have gone down that far. Now it's into the community. Now it's no longer a hillside or a brush fire.
4: That's Keith Holloway, a Pasadena fire engineer. His station was one of the first at the scene of the fire.
1: The wind was blowing so hard a couple times, I had to literally back up because I couldn't walk forward. It was blowing all the stuff in my face. I couldn't see, so I had to back into the fire and back into the houses. Everything was on fire. I mean, literally, it was like looking or standing inside of a glowing toaster.
4: He's been a firefighter for over 40 years. He's seen a lot of disasters, but nothing like the Eden fire.
1: I was here for the Northridge earthquake, all the whole Y2K funny business. I mean, a lot of stuff. The LA riots after they had the verdict for Rodney King. I was here for all that stuff. So I've seen some things, but nothing ever to that magnitude. It's unrecognizable. Looked like somebody dropped an atomic bomb. It was an experience, definitely an apocalyptic experience.
4: Altadena residents, like the Wilson family, would also describe the Eden fire as apocalyptic.
2: And you can literally see everything was just burning. Everything just from the mountains down to almost Muir High School was just on fire. So once I went up, turned the corner, and the church was on fire.
4: The Eden fire burned over 9,000 structures. 6,000 of those were family homes. Like many residents who lost their home and place of work, Reverend Andre Wilson lost both his home and church to the Eden fire. He's served as the pastor of Altadena United Methodist Church for almost a decade.
2: In order to process it, you have to be alone. And when you're moving like this, you don't really have time to process it. I've been moving, trying to get my check-in on congregation members, trying to find facilities, trying to get aid. So you really hadn't had time to process it. I went by yesterday to try to process. And even then, people were yelling at me, hey, get your head up, it's all going to be okay. And so it's hard to process because people really want you to be better. And they actually don't really understand that mourning is a good part of healing.
5: For many of us, we're not really sure like what day it is. You know, it is like you're grieving. Someone's died. And so life continues, but you're sort of in a daydream sort of state. You're exhausted. You have a lot of moving parts. You're not in your home element. You're in a new place, or you're in someone else's home, or you're in a new place. And then your church home is gone.
4: That's Heather Wilson. The Wilson family is staying with relatives as they recover.
5: So everyone's routine has been affected is upside down. And yet people kind of expect you to act like none of this has happened, and you still have obligations to fulfill. So it's a balancing act.
2: I know everybody in that neighborhood. I grew up in Altadena. That's everybody I know. So that compounds it, because even people that aren't part of the church, I know have lost home. So it's just surreal. Everybody you know has lost something.
4: When visiting Altadena now, some streets like Lincoln Avenue appear somewhat normal at first. One sign reads $40 for 2 weeks of yoga, and some restaurants like Perry's Joint are still open. But then you turn the corner on a street like Altadena Drive, and you're hit with the devastation. Avison Charter Schools is burned, and for some homes, all that's left are the front staircase and chimney. For one house, it's the washer and dryer. But what was Altadena like before this devastation? Because of the fire, some people were learning for the first time that Altadena was 18% Black and that it had a thriving Black community with Black-owned businesses and Black homeowners. Heather Wilson recalls her first impression of Altadena back when she was visiting her childhood friend.
5: When I was about 8 or 9, we went over to her house, and her father was a dentist. And, you know, I was walking around, and she had a nice home, and there were, like, Black people around. And where I was raised, that just, they were not there. And so it was so refreshing as a little girl to see just regular Black folk walking around, living their lives, being teachers and doctors and dentists or whatever. And that was really just a beautiful thing for me as a little Black girl in an area that I didn't see a lot of people that looked like me. So it was a very, very special and unique place. And over time, because of the beauty by the mountains, you had more and more people, Latinos and Asians and whites and Armenians, kind of slowly move in. And so it's a very multicultural, but has a really strong African American history here. And that's really, really special, especially in Southern California. And it's also unique because, as he was saying, in Southern California, we tend to be very segregated when we go home. There's tons of everything in SoCal, but at home, most neighborhoods are all one thing or another. And so Altadena was really, really unique in that, not only for the history of having the middle-class Blacks there, but also later on to being such a welcoming place for all persons to come. And it's a really beautiful thing. One of the reasons we really appreciate when my daughter goes to school, you have a bit of everything. And you don't see that a lot in L.A.
4: Similarly, attorney Lee Merritt, a civil rights attorney, reflected on how seeing Altadena's Black community positively impacted his upbringing. He's known for his work on racial justice, including cases related to police brutality and hate crimes, such as when 25-year-old Ahmaud Arbery was shot and killed by 3 white men in Georgia back in 2020. Attorney Merritt represented Ahmaud Arbery's family. It was a case that, along with the murder of Breonna Taylor and George Floyd, sparked national outrage in 2020. Attorney Merritt said that being introduced to the Black community in Altadena changed his life trajectory.
6: In high school, I was adopted by my grandmother who lived in Pasadena. And it was really a turning point in my life because she was pulling me out of detention, expulsion in my prior school, gang violence, and a number of other things. I was introduced to this cocoon of a community in Altadena, Pasadena. And this was a Black middle-class community with folks who, for example, were connected to Morehouse College, where I eventually went to school, where there were African Americans who were invested in the arts, who owned property, and introduced me to a new, I guess, a Black experience that I didn't know existed. Mine was rooted in incarceration and gang violence, etc. And so this opportunity, when I was 14 or 15 transitioning into high school, was really something that put me on a path to be able to be not only have access to some of our higher learning institutions, but to be a better representative of our community as a whole.
4: But now many of those Black families are displaced. But this isn't the first time a thriving Black community was destroyed by fire. To understand Altadena's future, let's look at our past. The Tulsa Race Massacre. In the early 1900s, Tulsa, Oklahoma had its own thriving Black neighborhood, located in Tulsa's Greenwood District.
7: Well, they called it Black Wall Street because it had almost 200 businesses.
4: Black Wall Street was a bustling hub for Black entrepreneurship. It was home to Black-owned shops, hotels, theaters, but all of that was torn apart overnight in 1921 when a white mob stormed into Black Wall Street, setting fire to everything in its path, burning homes and businesses. It's believed to be the worst incident of racial violence in American history.
7: We're talking about a community that was devastated in over less than 48 hours. Over 1,550 homes and businesses destroyed. 1,550 homes and businesses destroyed. They talk about up to 300 people died, but what we do know is actually 3,000 people were disappeared, never to be heard from again.
4: Attorney DeMario Solomon Simmons represents the last living survivors of the Tulsa Race Massacre. He's also the founder of Justice for Greenwood, an organization formed almost 100 years after the massacre to get justice and reparations for the Greenwood community, which was never the same after the massacre.
7: Not one of those businesses that were impacted by the massacre are operating today. So there should be funding and consulting services for descendants to be able to build businesses back up.
4: Although the Black community in Tulsa was devastated by racial violence and Altadena was ravaged by a natural disaster, both were prosperous Black communities that were ultimately consumed by fire.
7: I think some of the parallels that we see in rebuilding is that they're going to have some of the same challenges dealing with insurance, or either not having enough insurance and not being able to get the proper information to the insurance companies. Another thing that we see that's still plaguing Greenwood today that I think is going to be a problem in Altadena and Black communities across this nation, many of these people have been living in these homes for decades, but they don't actually own the homes, meaning that they have received these homes passed down from their families, but they didn't do the proper estate planning. They haven't done proper probate. And that's a big problem that we see in Tulsa, but throughout this nation. And we have to have a program with Justice for Greenwood to address that.
4: Even in the face of these challenges, there's still hope in rebuilding.
7: I want the people of Altadena to understand that they can rebuild, and they should rebuild, and they should rebuild even forward-thinking and better than what they had before. And you have to come into that mind state once you start the rebuilding. Come together as a community and say, what do we want this community to look like again? And make sure that they are standing together to not allow the vultures and the predators that want to come in and swoop up the land and get the land for cheap because people are, you know, desperate. You know, you lose everything overnight. That is something that, if it hasn't happened to you, it's very difficult to even imagine. So people are desperate. People need to live their life today. But I hope the people of Altadena can take the example of Greenwood to stick together and fight to keep the land that's been in their family for so long.
4: Even in the devastation, the birds are still chirping in Altadena, and on some lawns, grass is starting to grow again.
5: Altadena, I believe, will never be the same as it was before the fires. And it doesn't mean it's going to be worse, but it's going to be different. I do hope that it will be still a home, a beautiful place where all people can come together, Blacks and whites, and feel at home and comfortable. That is my hope.
4: The congregation of Altadena United Methodist Church has found a temporary home at Scott United Methodist Church in Pasadena. After the fires, they came together to worship and support each other.
8: Look at your neighbor. Say neighbor. I need you.
4: Members of Altadena United Methodist Church call their church family Home of the Abundant Life.
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4: Thank you for listening to episode 1 of Rooted in Recovery. I'm Daniela Lake. In the following episodes, we'll discuss Black foodways, migration after the fires, mental health, and more.
0: This story was reported and produced by Daniela Lake with sound mixing by Rebecca Katz. 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

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We search the earth for the best sounds around. We're like DJs, but for stories. 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

0: I am 50 feet underwater, alone, a quarter mile offshore from the Kohala coast of Hawaii Island. The fish on my stringer are bleeding into the current.
1: I can see the faint copper trace dissolve into blue.
0: Something in the water around me is reading the signal. Then the shadow comes. 15 feet of tiger shark, striped and deliberate, materializing from the haze the way large things do underwater. Not approaching so much as arriving. She circles once. Her eyes find mine. She stops. I do not turn away. I hold position, eye to eye, and I wait. People who haven't spent years in the ocean read this as confrontation, a near-death experience to recount at dinner parties. But I see a shark almost every dive. The shark is not a metaphor. She is a Tuesday. Hanging there in the blue while she decides what I am, I think about my father. Dr. Moges Bizuna, born in Harar, Ethiopia, in 1944, the son of a wealthy man who refused to acknowledge him, raised in a shack by his mother. At 10 years old, he left home and traveled 50 miles to find a school, because the town he came from had no school past the third grade, and he had already decided that the ceiling above him was not his ceiling. He's 81 years old now. He's losing his vision. The man who chased light across continents can no longer read his phone. There's a story my father told at every party, every family gathering, every holiday table throughout my childhood in Indianapolis. He told it the way people tell stories that contain them. Not to inform, but to return. He was 10 years old, sharing a single rented room with four other boys at the school 50 miles from home. They paid 2 bur a month, pennies, for injera and shurawat twice a day, and a place to sleep. When winter came and the days grew shorter, they were offered candles for 25 cents each. One boy refused to pay his share. The other four children, including my father, each paid extra and bought the candles themselves. They were 10 years old. They had already learned that the agreement, everyone contributes, everyone benefits, was the only structure that worked. You did not wait for perfect conditions. You filled the gap and moved forward. But the boy who refused to pay used the light the most. He sat closest to the candle. He read the longest. He seemed to believe he was clever. So they took their blankets and built a wall around him. If he would not pay for the light, he would not receive it. But the enclosure had a flaw. They couldn't seal the ceiling. Light leaked through the top and pooled inside his fort. While they shivered in open air, he was warm and illuminated. And because he was 10 years old and hadn't yet learned the cost of certain kinds of cleverness, he began to read aloud, just to let them know. So they sat in the dark, together, and refused to buy light at all. The boy had fashioned his own candle from fat and cloth. The smell spread through the neighborhood until neighbors arrived with sticks and taught him a lesson that reason could not. After that, he paid his share. They lit the candle. They all had light. My father told this story laughing, not as a lesson. He never said, "And so you see, the moral is," he told it as a memory that delighted him, that contained something true about how the world works. He laughed at the rancid candle. He laughed at the neighbors. He laughed at the image of 5 10-year-old boys negotiating the economics of shared light. I retold it at his 70th birthday party in Indianapolis. He had forgotten the story entirely. He listened to me tell it and laughed with his whole body, as if though hearing it for the first time. By then it had already passed from him to me so completely that he no longer needed to carry it. My parents fled Ethiopia in 1978. The Derg, the military junta, had marked my father for arrest. He had one night. He left immediately, going into hiding in the countryside. My mother stayed behind with their toddler, Amsalu, hoping the danger would pass. It didn't. By April of that year, staying meant dying. They walked to Sudan, on foot. They reached a camp, and it was there, in the space between one life and the next, that I was conceived. Not planned, not an accident, but the natural consequence of two people who had survived something together and were still choosing to believe in the future. They did not know if they would make it to Frankfurt. They conceived me anyway. They moved forward anyway. They released the outcome anyway.

They reach Frankfurt, where I would be born a few months later. My father's brother, Alemayo, was painting a hunger cloth for a German church. That commission financed my parents' flight from Sudan. In 1981, after my first birthday, the White Harvest Church in Indianapolis sponsored our immigration to the United States. My brother rejoined us a year later, after 4 years of separation, held whole by his grandmother, while my parents rebuilt a life on the other side of the world.

0: My father completed his PhD. He taught anatomy and physiology for 30 years. The architecture of the human body, how systems connect, how structure supports function, how every visible action depends on invisible preparation. He was teaching the same thing in the classroom he had learned in horror. He just had a different language for it by then. Last week, my children's mother called and asked me to take the kids. My daughter, Mary Coco, 12. My son, Mogus Mackay, 10, named for his grandfather. Later that night, she sent me a message. Thank the kids. I didn't know what she meant. I asked them about it in the morning. Mary has been making sea creatures from beads and elastic cord, squids, octopuses, starfish, and selling them to her classmates. Mogus learned to make them too and sells the same item for $20 that his sister sells for $10. He has always understood leverage. When they arrived at their mother's house and found her upset, they didn't ask for an explanation. They came up with a plan. Mary gave Mogus $50, money they had made themselves at school with their hands, and sent him out into the rain to find something to ease her mother's pain. He walked to 4 stores. He selected a necklace, her favorite lemonade, and a small jade cat, because their mother loves cats. Mary stayed home and watched her baby half-sibling until the boyfriend came back from work. They left the gifts and a note on the bed and said nothing about it afterward. I did not teach them to do this. I recognized it. I have seen it before. In a cold room in horror. In a refugee camp in Sudan, in a retirement community in Charlotte where my father can no longer see his grandchildren's faces. My father traveled 50 miles. I descend 50 feet. My children spent $50, not because they were told, but because darkness asked and they answered with what light they had. My father's losing his vision. A window once open is now closing. I cannot fix this. What I can do is keep diving, keep teaching, keep raising Mogus and Mary Coco in the light of what was passed to me. Now it passes forward again, in small, unremarkable acts. A necklace, a lemonade, a jade cat left silently on a bed.
1: This story was supported by the Pulitzer Center.
2: I know he used to do nice stuff for you, but what has he done for you lately?
3: Let's kick it!
1: Welcome to Threshold. I'm Amy Martin, and this is a Season 2 Extra, a little nugget of additional tape from our Arctic reporting. And as I was traveling around the Arctic, I often had these two songs running through my head simultaneously. It was kind of a bizarre mashup from my adolescence. Yes, I am a proud member of Generation X. So what do these songs have to do with the Arctic? I guess the ice part is pretty obvious, but why Janet Jackson? Well, that question she's asking kept ringing in my ears, because the more I learned about the Arctic, the more I realized that it is doing stuff for us, all of us. We're in a relationship with the frozen stuff at the poles of our planet, but so far, it's been a really one-sided deal. Take permafrost, for instance. It's been providing tons of carbon storage for us, and we've been mostly ignoring it.
4: So there's a mammoth bone right here, just sticking out of the wall.
1: I'm walking with a group of scientists through a huge tunnel bored into the side of a hill near Fairbanks, Alaska. It's owned by a U.S. Army research lab, and Tom Douglas is our guide.
4: And then there's a step bison horn right there. You can just barely see it just sticking right out of the wall. It's kind of the tip's broken off of it.
1: This is the permafrost tunnel, a cold, dark network of caves carved into frozen soil. It's dusty in here, and loud, too. Huge fans are running to pull out any warmth and moisture we bring in. Because this tunnel is a frozen museum of sorts, a collection of Paleolithic bones locked in time. As Tom leads us into this man-made warren, he casually points out the remains emerging from the sooty walls.
4: And there's a bunch more bones in this part of the tunnel. We'll point them out as we go along. That jawbone with the teeth on it came right out of there.
1: Permafrost is soil that's been continuously frozen for 2 years or more. And the soil in this tunnel definitely qualifies. It's been frozen since the last ice age.
4: This is a mammoth tusk fragment right there, that little tiny piece right there.
1: Hand-painted signs saying things like, bone 14,000 years old, are propped up in the dirt all along the walkway. And there's more than just ancient animals preserved here.
3: This is a series of roots.
1: Kevin Schaefer is a permafrost scientist who just happens to be on this tour with me. He works with the National Snow and Ice Data Center in Colorado.
3: So you could see big woody roots, like from trees. You could also see fine roots hanging down. And they're all through here. And in fact, over here you can see grass hanging from the ceiling upside down.
1: I reached up and touched this little clump of Paleolithic lawn.
4: This is 20-something thousand-year-old grass. You can see it's still green. It still has this chlorophyll in it.
2: Oh, my God.
1: It was pretty extraordinary. This grass might have been nibbled by a woolly mammoth. And like Tom said, it was still green. This is the magic of permafrost. It stores things in their original condition. I wasn't touching fossilized bones or petrified grass. This was the actual stuff, just frozen. It was awesome, in the literal sense, but it was also sobering.
3: This is the organic material that we talk about frozen in the permafrost.
1: But when you hear the word organic, you should think carbon. Organic material is carbon-based material.
3: It's kind of like broccoli in your freezer, and as long as it stays frozen, it stays stable. It's when it thaws out, it'll start decaying again.
1: Bones, grass, bison horns, everything we're looking at here, frozen in the permafrost, is a source of carbon. And there's something else that's been stored here, too.

0: and continue doing what they're meant to do in the world, break down organic matter, which moves carbon from the soil to the atmosphere. All they need to do is warm up. There's twice as much carbon stored in Arctic permafrost soils as we currently have in the atmosphere. Twice as much. That's why Janet Jackson was looping in my head, because this frozen soil has done so much for us. It's kept all of this carbon locked in place for millennia, and that's helped to keep our climate in this relatively stable, not too hot, not too cold zone. But as we heat up the planet by burning fossil fuels, we could trigger this much greater release of carbon from Arctic soils. And it's worth noting that between the time that that clump of grass was frozen into the soil and today, when it's at risk of thawing out, that's the time period when human civilizations really blossomed. Everything we've created as a species, from the first written word to the International Space Station, has been built in this time, and with the assistance of the Arctic's climate stabilizing forces. Permafrost, sea ice, and massive chunks of land ice like the Greenland ice sheet, these things have been serving our needs as a species, helping to create the habitat that has really worked for us. And we've been taking them for granted. It's never occurred to most human beings to consider what our lives would be like without a frozen Arctic, because it's never even seemed possible that it could melt. Until now. 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We've got a whole lot more stories in the works for you over here at Threshold. It's all at thresholdpodcast.org.
1: This is Bird Note. Ornithologist and poet J. Drew Lanham often writes about his experience as a black man in the outdoors, both the joy of being in nature and the racism he faces in the field. Sometimes that's led him to bird in places that others might overlook. And one time, looking for sparrows inspired a poem celebrating these little brown birds.
2: Sparrow envy. Were I the sparrow, brown-backed, skittish, and small, I would find haven in thorniest thickets, search far and wide for fields lain fallow, treasure the unkempt, worship the unmown, covet the weed-strewn row. I would slink between sedges, chip unseen from brambles, skulk deep within hedges, and desire the ditches grown wild. I would find great joy in the mist-sodden morning, sing humble pleas from the highest weeds, and plead for the gray days to stay.
1: 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I'm Mark Bramhill.
3: All right. One, two, three.
4: Basically, I wanted to develop more English. That's all the goal I came to the class.
5: My name is Islam Rahim Karim. So first, middle, last. I'm from Iraq.
6: With the songwriting workshop, obviously there's this idea ingrained in our heads that songwriting has to be really vocal. You have to be really strong in your writing.
7: My name is Edna Bashi Eden, and I'm 14 years old.
4: We're writing all the time. We're talking, but tokens not really give you that much of a grammar, but I'm trying.
6: I had this idea, like all of the other kids I could tell because of all their, you know, noises when we were talking about this class. I was like, oh, well, I can't do this, obviously. Like,

0: It's good to have neat numbers. You don't have to memorize how to spell and how you say it. Like, all my life it's math and numbers. I just don't want to be in that world anymore. I'm still in it, but I just want to not talk about it. Because it's going to drive people crazy, and I don't want people to get crazy.
1: The whole piece is about assumption. The reason that everyone has a hood up is nobody can see what you look like from behind, and that's why your back is to the audience. But even though when you're not facing the audience, you're still a group. You're all together. One.
0: The music make you start to dance, and it's going to take you away from your mind. That's not allowed in my religion. It's kind of like get you drunk and not being aware what you're thinking. That's how I feel.
2: I feel like when I was littler, I didn't really understand what it was like to be Somalian because I've never been in like the Somalian culture and everything, and kids would never think I was Somalian, and if they did, they'd kind of just like scoff and just be like, yeah, you're Somalian, and my name is Flambidinga or something like that.
3: Exciting, and people are dying.

0: where they're from, they will look different. Sure, Iraqi look at me different than Somali or other cultures. So I have no idea how they look at me. I wish I could go to their mind and read what they're saying about me.
1: I know this might be kind of an adolescent kind of thing, but just don't judge things by a book or what is it? Don't judge a book by its cover. Yeah, I know that's really adolescent. You learn that practically in the cradle or whatever, but it comes up in your mind a lot during this class.
2: Somebody would like Islam to read exactly what he wrote?
3: Yeah.
4: I'm not working with the button.
0: You want to say a sentence, and the word you want to express, you don't have it. It's really hard. You feel something is missing.
1: I guess it wouldn't hurt to go to where I'm from, because I feel like I've been torn away from my identity and then just put it back, like a kind of like a quick stitch, you know, someone who's been scarred, but then they just had this quick stitch, and everyone expects it to be all right, but it isn't.
0: I'm not really good at writing because of my grammar, and so I said maybe it's going to help me with academic.
5: So I just want to get what the right answer.
6: So you're okay. You're in Spock mode right now. You know Star Trek?
5: Exactly.
6: Okay. So let's get off the Enterprise.
0: Fatuma, the writing she did was really good.
7: A girl shouldn't raise her voice. People think I'm so quiet. They think I don't speak at all. When I do speak, they ask me, can you speak louder? I speak as loud as I can, but they never seem to hear it. I'm so quiet, they think there's something wrong with me.
0: I don't know what they call when the hair just like stand. You get like shock, or you feel something happen to your body when somebody is saying something is really truth, or really, I don't know what to call the feeling of it. You just feel it's something really important. I just feel it. And whenever she talks and she said the words, it's like my body shakes. That's how I feel.
7: I don't speak at all. What should I do? I'm lost between two words.
2: So next Wednesday is your show. Invite everyone and anyone.
8: I thought it's December 8th.
2: That's next Wednesday. That's a week from today. And that place can sit like, I think, 100 and some people.
1: I don't know what it's going to be like, but I hope it'll be a good experience. Because if it's a bad one, then I don't think I'll go through anything with songwriting again.
0: I do believe in my imagination. But I don't like saying I am a creative. It's just the word I. It's not sound good. Just let the people say you're creative. That's what I want.
9: These are going to be your leaders in your community. So we're very proud to have them here tonight.
10: That's good. I'm nervous.
11: I'm just kind of nervous, but I don't know. Maybe if I get on stage, I'll be alright.
12: Nervous. I don't know how to explain myself. Seriously, I can't express my feelings. Oh my god.
2: You messed up just keep going, okay? Ready?
13: People think I'm disturbing because I like black. They are wrong because black, in theory, is a positive color. Sometimes people think it implicates a certain violence or darkness, but I think it implicates a certain positiveness and happiness.
14: People think I'm weird. People look from the outside. People see me sitting alone. People looking at me and join a conversation with the teacher, counselor, or principal. People ask me about music, and I don't know what to answer because I don't know. Do you think that's okay judging by the outside?
15: Like excited or beautiful or magical or wonderful.
16: My heart was beating 120 and I was sweating after I finished it. And I did all of it. I didn't miss any word.

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0: Good morning. You're listening to 89.5 WETS FM. Welcome to American Variety Radio. I'm your host, Court Lewis. Well, a year or so ago, I had on the show an up-and-coming novelist from South Carolina named Mark Powell, who had written five novels, mostly set in Appalachia. And they were all extremely powerful books that transcended their Appalachian roots, and we had a good interview talking about those stories and his writing life. And afterward, he told me about another Appalachian writer, who was basically his mentor and role model, named Ron Rash. I had not heard of him or his work, which really only shows that I don't read as much as I'd like to these days. I bought the book that Mark recommended called Serena and found myself reading one of those books that won't let go. It keeps you up half the night, several nights running until you finish it. The word riveting is kind of a book jacket reviewer hyperbole, but that's what it is. Serena was published in 2008 and won a slew of major awards, the New York Times bestseller. And they called it one of the greatest American novels in recent memory, which it was, I thought. Since then, I read his most recent novel, The Risen, which was also first rate. Author Ron Rash is my guest today. Welcome, Ron.
1: Glad to be with you.
0: Nice to have you here. I kind of hate to ask you to do this, since you've probably done it dozens of times, but can you briefly describe for our audience the storyline of Serena?
1: It's a story about the timber industry in the 1920s and going into the early 1930s in the Appalachian Mountains. I think a story about the attempts to create the Smoky Mountains National Park and the timber interests who were fighting it. It was based on a good bit of what actually happened in the North Carolina Mountains. But I wanted it to be a book that I hoped resonated into contemporary times and our own questions about national forest and ecological matters.
0: Yeah, so it does all that, but boy, the characters are so powerful. I mean, you know, just without giving it away, I mean, it's kind of a love story between two very ambitious, power-hungry and money-hungry people, of whom the wife is by far the most predatory. And she's a beautiful, charismatic, but dangerous woman, you know, and so it ends up being really, really dramatic in many, many ways. I mean, it's just a very densely written book. Now, The Risen that I said I had read recently is shorter, and I would say it's lighter, but it's still an excellent read. I'd describe it as a crime thriller that revolves around two brothers and their long-ago relationship as teenagers with a seductive drug-dealing girl who disappeared, but whose corpse now turns up decades later and kind of turns their world upside down. And I'd say in both novels, the characters are very clearly and intensely drawn. And so, as I mentioned, the female villain in Serena, named Serena Pemberton, gosh, she's one of the most powerful and original and really outright disturbing characters I've come across in a long time. Very believable, too, but her faithful hired killer, Galloway, is also scary and unforgettable. Here's the thing, in both novels, and Serena in particular, the sense of place is so strong, you know, like Ron mentioned a minute ago, that you practically smell and feel it. And the landscape is itself a pervasive character in the story. Ron, I get the feeling you spent a lot of time outdoors in the mountains and woods growing up, did you?
1: I did, and particularly in the area around Boone, North Carolina. My grandmother had a farm there, and it bordered the Blue Ridge Parkway. So as a child and in my early teens, I was pretty much just allowed to run, go wherever I wanted to. So I spent a lot of time there. I got to hear the voices of the people and a sense of the landscape. And I've always been a writer of landscape, which I find in no way limiting, because I would argue that most of the great novels are regional novels. There's a novel no more regional than Ulysses. It takes place in 24 hours in Dublin. Sometimes I think that the regional label can sound limiting, but I find it in no way that way. As Eudora Welty once said, one place understood helps us understand all places better.
0: Yeah, many of my listeners are in Florida, and many of them have read A Land Remembered by Patrick Smith, and that was his, I guess, first of a series of books set in central Florida for the most part, and they're, you know, described as regional books, but the same thing. They're just excellent books that are universal in character, and they happen to be in a place. Well, you know, other than science fiction or something, what book isn't in a place? I think, you know, when you really describe the place very densely and richly, it basically connects with the characters and connects with the reader, you know, and I think you do that very well.
1: Yeah, I think it even becomes a character in some ways in books.
0: Yeah.
1: It starts to have its own sense of force and impact on the characters,
0: and,
1: you know, the human characters.
0: Yeah, as I said earlier, it was like a real character in the story, and you kind of, you're aware of the people and their personalities, but you're also aware of the surroundings because you've written it so well that, you know, like I said, you can kind of smell the woods. I think even though originally you were described as an Appalachian regional writer, pretty quickly critics and reviewers seem to have realized that was a gross understatement. You know, given the fact that they really are, your books are universal, like we were just talking about. How do you describe your genre when you're forced to wear a label? What do you say you are?
1: That's always tough, and particularly when you start getting into the, you know, the idea of being the Southern writer or the, you know, the Appalachian writer. I guess what I would say, I guess I'm trying to do what I think most serious writers are trying to do. What does it mean, or what does it feel like to be alive in the world? And I hope that when I, even when I write about the past, I'm simultaneously writing about the present. The work I love, as I say, you know, may enter a particular time or place, but ultimately, if it works, it's the universality of it.
0: Mm-hmm. So, I mean, just divorcing it from the idea of place in Appalachia or South or whatever, I think I said that The Risen I thought was more like a crime thriller. Would you say that Serena, I mean, it was very dramatic. Would you say that was a thriller to some extent, or is that understating?
1: I would say it has those elements. I actually, one thing I was trying to do in that book was to write a kind of Elizabethan drama. And if you've read Shakespeare, Marlowe, Thomas Kidd, all of those writers, their books, I mean, they are very dramatic. They're at times very violent. And that's what I kind of wanted. I want the reader to be to have a sense of a story being dramatic and dramatic events occurring. And I think one reason that writers tend to write about those very dramatic moments, moments that you might read in a thriller, is that that's when character is truly revealed. A human being can hide most of his or her life, not showing who that person really is. But once in very intense situations, usually character's revealed. And we see that in life, in those moments when people we know surprise us, sometimes in good ways, sometimes in bad. To me, that's the ultimate reason for the drama, is to reveal human character.
0: As realistic and as really gritty realistic as what I've read of your work so far is, there's also a hint of what I would, I guess, call kind of otherworldliness sometimes that creeps into the books. And it actually comes in a way that's believable and realistic, right? But I saw it described somewhere as magical realism, which is like that of the, you know, the famous South American author Gabriel Garcia Marquez. So is that sense of otherworldliness kind of embedded in the Appalachian worldview, or is it just you?
1: Well, maybe a little bit of both. You know, my family's been in the mountains up here about 200 years, so certainly that world and the folklore has been a part of my life. But, yeah, I think there's always a sense when I write that the world is maybe more mysterious than we think it is. You know, I love the idea that all of its secrets are not revealed. You know, for instance, when an animal that's been declared extinct suddenly reappears. I also hope that my work works on a number of levels. And so I think as I kind of try to, in some ways, achieve the mythic, that we start to move into that place where, definitely in Serena, where you start to sense elements of magical realism, that the world is suddenly becoming much more mysterious than perhaps we, you know, early in the book we might have thought. It's a complex blend of realism and myth and otherworldliness, as you say, and you know, the hope is that it works.
0: Yeah, the character of Serena is so, if that individual were real, and there may from time to time be people like her, if she were real, her character is so strong that I think she uses elements of supernaturalism in her dealings with the world, maybe. You know, that sounds a little odd to say, but you'd have to read the book, right?
1: So. Yeah, but I think you're right. I mean, I think certainly the longer start to see her as being, having a kind of otherworldly power, no doubt about that.
0: Yeah, larger than life, yeah. They were scared to death of her, basically.
1: And that was one of the, you know, once I really got into the book, it wasn't that I went into the book wanting to do this, but I did think as I got deeper into the book that it would be interesting to have a woman at a time in the 1920s, for instance, who, where normally a woman might have power, but it normally would be almost within a family or in that kind of dynamic.
0: Mm-hmm.
1: To have a woman who essentially... Or not, you know, who, yeah, does rule over, say, 100 men and completely controls them. I thought that, to me, was an interesting premise, and to see how the men would react.
0: Yeah, and these weren't delicate men. I mean, to say that these were loggers far out in the mountains. These were tough guys, you know, and she had an iron grip on the whole thing pretty quickly.
1: Quickly shows she knows more about their job than they know, and actually best one of them early on in a contest. And I thought that, to me, was an interesting dynamic to the book, was how their reaction to her, they come with certain assumptions of a woman at this time and place, and then those assumptions quickly subside.
0: That's right. You're listening to American Variety Radio. I'm your host, Court Lewis. We're talking with author Ron Rash about his books that are set in Appalachia. We've been talking in particular about one called Serena, and his most recent one called The Risen. You know, both those novels, Ron, remind me of the work of Pat Conroy, author of The Prince of Tides and other great novels. He was a South Carolina writer. He passed away in March 2016. Did you know him?
1: I did. He was a good friend, a very generous man, larger than life. just one of the funniest people I've ever met, but also one of the kindest. And I really, really miss him. We had a good friendship, and I always look forward to those kind of calls that he would call, not just to me, but to a number of people, and you'd hear that great booming voice sometimes at 1 o'clock in the morning saying, is it up to me to keep this dying friendship alive? He would always start with that.
0: And you go, well, it's 1 o'clock in the morning. I feel like I'm dying, but go ahead.
1: Yeah. Well, it's always worth it. I didn't mind getting up for any phone call from Pat.
0: There you go. What other novelists have influenced and shaped you? There's a standard interviewer question for you.
1: Well, that's an important question. I think certainly Dostoevsky was the first who really, really made me want to be a writer. I read him when I was too young to really understand him on many levels. But when I was 14, I read Crime and Punishment. And as I've said before, I'd always entered a book, but that was the first book that entered me. I mean, I really felt like that was almost an out-of-body experience, the intensity of that novel. And even at 14, I got a good bit of that. So he remains one of my heroes. I read Shakespeare all the time. I love Shakespeare. The more I read him, the more I don't understand how any human being could have written on that level.
0: Mm-hmm.
1: There are other writers, certainly. Cormac McCarthy is a writer. Faulkner, of course. Joyce. Marquez certainly is a writer. A great French writer, not that well known in the United States, John Junot, who writes very much about rural France in the early part of the 20th century. He's one of my very favorite novelists as well.
0: Did you ever read any Peter Matheson?
1: Oh, yes. Oh, yes. And Killing Mr. Watson is a wonderful. Those books,
0: that whole series.
1: Certainly. Mm-hmm. And The Snow Leopard. Yeah, he's an amazing writer, and I certainly learned a lot from him.
0: How do you get started on a novel? You know, where does the original idea come from? Is this sort of pops into your mind while you're taking a shower, or how does that work?
1: Well, it usually doesn't even start as an idea. It usually starts with an image. Serena started with an image of a woman on horseback. I knew that she was very strong, and I knew that she was very sure of herself, and also realized someone was watching her, and it was kind of like an old Polaroid picture that's very slowly developing, but I realized that someone was looking at her with love, but also fear.
0: Hmm. That may have been her husband.
1: Yes, and actually that moment comes about midway, right in the middle of the novel, but I usually start with an image. And then kind of the voices come, and I never know where the novel's going to go. And that's the scary part. I'll usually be in about a year in a novel, and it will suddenly just almost evaporate.
0: Oh, no.
1: And that's when I have this horrible period where it happens with every novel where I'll go, you know, sometimes a couple of weeks, sometimes a couple of months, and just want to give up, or do give up in some ways. And then something will come. and suddenly it'll revive.
0: Hmm. So I guess it's happened enough that you can at least trust that that's going to happen and you're not totally terrified that you've lost it.
1: Right. I mean, there is, yeah, the fact that I've done it before, but I never outline, I never, you know, plot, so I really don't know where it's going. And in a way, I kind of wish I did. I in some ways, I, you know, I think writers that can do that are luckier because you don't have to have that fear that maybe this is just a dead end. But but somehow it works out.
0: So you really don't know where it's going. I mean, it's just like it's like a spring flowing and keeps on flowing, and suddenly it dries up, and you go, oh my Lord.
1: Yeah, wow. I have to kind of wait out the characters and let them reveal more to me. And that's, to me, the most mysterious part about writing is how very often it feels not so much that I'm creating as transmitting something, you know, that's being told to me.
0: Yeah, that's what I wonder. It's almost like channeling. I mean, does it feel that way? Does it feel that way to you?
1: Yeah, and I, you know, other writers have talked about this. Stephen King talks about it. It's not so much that you create it, you find it.
0: Yeah.
1: But who put it there?
0: Yeah. You're just trying to write fast and keep up with it, huh?
1: Yeah, that's what happens when it's really coming. It's a race, but somehow it always seems to work out.
0: Well, you've written 6 novels, and tell me if I'm wrong about these numbers. 6 collections of go ahead.
1: Yeah, you're right. Yeah.
0: 6 collections of short stories. And 5 books of poetry. So I'm pretty sure novels sell better than short stories, which in turn sell better than poetry. But which do you enjoy writing the most?
1: I enjoy the short story form the most, and in part because I find it the most difficult to do well. Mm-hmm. If you talk to most writers who do both, I think they'll agree that to write a good short story is harder than write a good novel.
0: Yeah, I've heard that a lot too. Kind of like maybe the difference between a 100-yard dash in a marathon or something.
1: That's a good analogy because I ran track in high school and college, and even after college I ran AAU, and I was an 800-meter runner. So, I think in a way that is emblematic of where I am as a writer. You know? That I think the short story form requires the concision of poetry and a sense of a narrative fulfillment of a novel, at least on some level. And to do those things well, as someone such as Flannery O'Connor does, who probably does it as well as any writer I know, is a real balancing act.
0: It sounds like you enjoy short stories, and it's also the hardest to do, but when you've done them all, when you've done a novel and you've done a short story and you've written a poem in general, I mean, you know, I'm sure that each one has its own individual personality and feel for you, but in general, which particular, you know, which particular work out of all you've done is your personal favorite? Is that easy to say?
1: Personally, I would say probably Serena's the novel I'm proudest of.
0: Yeah, I wouldn't blame
1: it. It's because in some ways it's the most ambitious. It did what I wanted it to do. I really felt good about that one. My book of short stories, I have a selected short stories, a larger book called Something Rich and Strange, but I have a collection that was published, just 12 stories called Burning Bride, and I felt like in those stories, that was probably when I felt like I'd done the best I could.
0: Okay, audience, Burning Bright is another one. So Serena was made into a movie starring Jennifer Lawrence and Bradley Cooper. What was that experience like? Did you get involved in the making of the movie?
1: No, I didn't. I stayed away from it. Actually, Pat Conroy gave me good advice on that. He said, they're not going to listen to you anyway. I didn't read the screenplay or anything, and I was disappointed with the adaptation, but that's okay. It brought some readers to the book that wouldn't have come before, and I got a little money on to help with my mortgage.
0: Well, I hope you got more than a little money.
1: Well, not a lot. I mean, it's funny. People might think you get a lot of money, but writers don't get the big money.
0: Yeah, sure. You said you were a little disappointed with it, but did you feel the movie captured your book even reasonably well, or was it, in your mind, if you can say it, was it a total, you know, snafu?
1: Well, I thought one of the problems was with Serena. If you've read the book, so you know what she's like. They turned her into a kind of a whimpering woman who was ready to die for love, and, you know, the whole point of the book was just the opposite.
0: Really? Ay, ay, ay. All right, listeners out there, stick to the book, forget the movie.
1: Yeah.
0: he probably doesn't make a dime when you watch the movie anyway. So, anyway. Well, you're listening to American Variety Radio. I'm your host, Court Lewis. And as I said earlier, we're talking with author Ron Rash, who is a writer of many novels and many collections of short stories and books of poetry. You know, fewer people, Ron, as you probably know, read these days, at least anything longer than a Twitter feed. And, you know, a lot of authors, even some I've had on the show, self-publish, which used to be an embarrassing thing, but is not so much anymore because it's difficult to find a reputable publisher, you know, with a smaller readership. There's not as much money in that industry as there used to be. Did you have trouble breaking in with a legitimate publisher at first when you were starting out?
1: I did. I didn't get published by a major publisher until I was almost 50. I was publishing with smaller regional publishers, but they did beautiful books, and I kept writing, and I think sometimes it's a good thing not to get published early. I don't think I was writing that well, and I think when the book started to get published, it was at a time when I had written enough and learned enough to where I could write something I could feel good about afterwards.
0: Well, I imagine it's a two-way street. By the time you got your skill all under your belt and were hitting your stride, your books were better, then they became more attractive to publishers too, right? So
1: that's true. And but I never, you know, I never really got that discouraged. I just decided that I wanted to do this, and my hope was that I might get a few books published, and that would be enough. So if whatever else happens is is a kind of gift. And
0: yeah, it's up to fate. Well, like a lot of successful authors, you teach. You teach at Western Carolina University in Asheville, North Carolina, where, oddly enough to me, you're a professor of Appalachian Studies. I was kind of surprised that you don't teach creative writing as such. Was that choice even one that you had, or, you know, if so, was it a hard one, a hard choice to make, or was it kind of natural for you to teach Appalachian Studies?
1: It was partly the endowed chair allowed me to teach writing courses as well, but I have taught a class on Appalachian literature, which I enjoyed. I was doing programs, bringing in historians, ecologists, musicians that to talk about, you know, discuss the region. But at the same time, I do teach a fiction writing class. I don't call it creative writing because I don't think anyone can teach creativity, but I do call it fiction writing, and I'm actually doing that this semester.
0: Mm-hmm. Oh, okay. But when you teach Appalachian Studies as such, I mean, often you're teaching more like history and culture, right? It's not writing
1: Absolutely.
0: At all.
1: Yeah, though the literature is a part of it as well, of course, yeah.
0: Well, how do you, you know, given all these other demands on your time, Ron, how do you write? What's your work style for writing?
1: Well, I was free this summer, so that helped a lot, and I didn't have anything I really had to do besides write. So I wrote, you know, every day, but I find ways. I tend to write in the mornings if I try to teach afternoons or evenings. I like to have a rhythm to my day. I exercise, I write, and I teach. So I try to do the same thing every day, and I think that's probably important for people who want to write, particularly write a novel. It's more like being a mule than a racehorse, and it's a matter of some days the writing doesn't come easily, but those are the days when I go in, and I'd rather, as I tell people, stick pencils in my eyes than try to write. But then it kind of comes. I'll wait a few minutes, sometimes 30 minutes, and something will come, and then I'll start. And, you know, some of the best days I've ever had were days when I went in thinking, I'm not going to be able to write a sentence today.
0: What do you do when you actually sit down and you can't write a sentence today? Do you just sort of keep doodling until the stream starts flowing, or what?
1: Yeah, I mean, it's kind of almost, well, I'm either going to write or I'm going to torment myself by just sitting here. And it's probably not the healthiest way to do it. But as I say, probably almost always something will come. Yeah. Mm-hmm. But I mean, I won't be checking email or anything. I'll be sitting and have a pad in front of me and a computer nearby to, you know, if I do start typing. But I usually have something that I can work on.
0: Do you have more than one work in progress at a time? We're kind of getting toward the end of the show here, but you know, do you have maybe a short story that if you can't proceed with a novel, you set that aside for a minute and start trying on the short story, or what?
1: I do. Yeah, that's exactly what I tend to do. I'll have a short story I need to tinker with, or I'll have if I'm working on short stories, usually between drafts of a novel. So I kind of go back and forth and try to have something ready. So that when I am writing, or when I have the time to write, I am writing.
0: So we do just have a minute or so left, Ron, but so here's a question I hope you can answer kind of briefly. We'll see. But being based in East Tennessee here at East Tennessee State University and WETS, I've focused on different aspects of Appalachian culture in a number of my shows, and it's clear to me that mountain people have always been kind of tough and self-reliant. Do you see Appalachian culture, since you teach that, as following the more mainstream East Coast American culture, only lagging it, you know, in time and just being behind? Or is it pursuing its own independent path in many ways?
1: Yeah, that's a tough one.
0: Yeah.
1: Obviously, the region has problems, certain particular problems. I mean, we've had, you know, but at the same time, we have success. And I try to write in my work. One of my goals, and if I don't do this, I fail, is that I might show the people living in the region, and they have different customs, they speak differently, maybe have different educational levels. But if a reader in another country or another part of the United States cannot recognize that these people are ultimately going through the same important, I mean, the things that all human beings do, you know, love and fear and hate, pity.
0: Sure.
1: You know, the danger is you either demonize them or you sentimentalize them. You know, but if you don't realize that they're just human beings, ultimately, despite the circumstances, you fail. So I'm always a little skeptical of generalizations, though at the same time, you know, with the family's roots in the area, I know that there are just certain aspects of the culture that are distinct from the rest of the country, and I'm very proud of those in many ways. The language, the music, certainly, the food, and so I think it's always that point where the writer wants to achieve what's true of the region, and at the same time, never let the reader forget that these are human beings that, in many ways, ultimately are everywhere.
0: The one thing that kind of puts it in a nutshell for me, that independent streak, is that I learned recently, really, that the Appalachian people during the Civil War in Southwest Virginia and Eastern Tennessee and Western North Carolina, down into South Carolina, there were large areas that were basically Union, that they formed militias and they fought against the Confederacy, even though they were in the middle of it. I mean, so that kind of puts that in a nutshell of being tough and self-reliant. And
1: yeah, well, I have two relatives, only two photographs from the Civil War era, and the two men in them, my relatives, my ancestors, were wearing Union uniforms.
0: Yeah, that's something else. Well, we're going to have to leave it there, Ron. It's been fascinating, and I urge everyone to go to Amazon and all the usual places, all your bookstores and so on, and look for author Ron Rash. He's got a number of books of novels and short stories and poetry in print, and so there's a lot to read. I want to thank you so much for being on with us on American Variety.
1: Well, thank you, Court, for having me.
0: Yeah, I appreciate it. I enjoyed it. And thanks to all of you out there for listening. I hope you'll tune in again next week, same time, same place, for more American Variety Radio. 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

0: to Between the Lines, presenting news and analysis of critical issues affecting our communities, the nation, and the world. I'm Scott Harris. This week we present Salon.com writer Sophia Tesfaye, who talks about her recent commentary titled Barry Weiss Brings Trumpism to 60 Minutes, raising the alarm about Trump-allied billionaires' threat to press freedom and democracy. Freddie Guevara and Liam Henry, who described their voyage with the Global Samud Flotilla to deliver humanitarian aid to the people of Gaza, which was violently intercepted by the Israeli military. And Christina Harvey, executive director of Stand Up America, who discusses her group's kick-out corruption tour to expose how corruption in Washington is driving up costs for everyday Americans. But first, we begin with a summary of some of the week's underreported news stories.
1: AAFS, Infrastructure and Energy, a little-known U.S. company with operations in Sarajevo, Bosnia, and Herzegovina in the former Yugoslavia, is close to securing a $1 billion contract to build and operate a pipeline across the Balkans. The proposed pipeline would transport natural gas shipped from the U.S. to replace supplies from Russia. The company, which has no experience building an energy project close to this scale, does have one special qualification: personal connections to Donald Trump. The company's representatives include Jesse Binal, a MAGA lawyer, and Joe Flynn, the brother of former Trump National Security Advisor Michael Flynn, who pled guilty to lying to the FBI and was later pardoned by Trump. Both men worked to overturn Trump's defeat in the 2020 presidential election. A Guardian investigation revealed how international relations are changing under the Trump presidency, which blurs the line between government policy and the enrichment of the ruling family and their allies. But the stakes are higher than simple corruption. U.S. intervention in the pipeline deal could empower ultra-nationalist Serbian politicians to undermine the peace deal that Washington brokered in 1995 to end the Bosnian War that killed 100,000 people, many who were Muslim civilians, massacred by Serb paramilitaries. The M23 rebel group that occupies much of the Eastern Democratic Republic of the Congo and controls critical rare earth minerals used in modern electronics, such as tin, tungsten, and tantalum, is seeking to make deals with Western governments and corporate investors. The political wing of the Rwanda-backed M23 rebels are currently under international sanctions. M23 soldiers control Goma, the principal city in the eastern Congo with a population of some 15 million people in an area the size of Mississippi. While M23 is working to build a parallel administration independent of the government, the Trump White House is building close ties to the DRC leaders in the capital, Kinshasa. In March, the U.S. imposed sanctions on Rwanda's army, the M23's main supporter. The Congo government hired Eric Prince, who leads a U.S. mercenary force to retake territory in the DRC's South Kivu province. The Economist observes that while diplomatic talks have stalled, a military victory from one side or the other is unlikely. The longer the conflict goes on, the more likely it is that Eastern Congo will become a state within a state. In December, immigrants inside Boston's famed Faneuil Hall were pulled aside during a naturalization ceremony, moments before they were to take the oath to become American citizens. In the months since, immigrants, who were all vetted and screened, have waited in vain to reschedule their citizenship ceremony. Other green card holders around the country have also had their naturalization ceremonies canceled in recent months. Now, a group of 14 green card holders who were prevented from taking the citizenship oath are suing the Trump administration, charging that immigration officials are unlawfully delaying their naturalizations. after an Afghan citizen shot two National Guard members, one fatally in Washington, D.C. last year, the Trump regime suspended immigration decisions for citizens from what they describe as 39 high-risk countries subject to a full or partial travel ban. The plaintiff's lawyers argue that the delay violates federal immigration law, which requires the government to make a final decision on naturalization applications within 120 days. They maintain that the administration has also violated the Fifth Amendment by basing naturalization decisions on national origin. This week's news summary was compiled by Bob Nixon. For Between the Lines, I'm Anna Manzo.

0: CBS News, once considered the United States' preeminent news network, closely identified with iconic anchor Walter Cronkite, has over the past year been shattered by new corporate owners who are aggressively dismantling the news division to curry favor with Donald Trump, who labels media outlets critical of him as the enemy of the people. CBS parent company Paramount Global was acquired by Skydance Media in August 2025 in an $8 billion transaction brokered by Skydance founder and CEO David Ellison, backed by his father, Oracle founder billionaire Larry Ellison. As the Ellisons await federal regulatory approval for their proposed $111 billion merger bid for Warner Brothers Discovery that owns CNN, they hired Barry Weiss as CBS News editor-in-chief, who's implemented major editorial changes at CBS Evening News that's resulted in a loss of millions of viewers. More recently, Weiss, who has no TV or broadcast news experience, has begun demolishing the CBS award-winning weekly news magazine 60 Minutes, the nation's longest-running and most-watched news show. In recent weeks, she's fired key producers and correspondents, including Scott Pelley, who's worked at the show for 22 years. Your reporter spoke with Sophia Tesfaye, a senior writer at Salon.com, who talks about her recent commentary titled "Barry Weiss Brings Trumpism to 60 Minutes," raising the alarm about Trump-allied billionaires' takeover of many of the nation's media companies and the threat posed to press freedom and democracy.
1: The title of my analysis is that, you know, Barry Weiss brings Trumpism to 60 Minutes, and it's her management style, right, in that she has replaced veteran producers, and at CBS News writ large, she's brought in people who don't have experience, and that's something we've seen time and time again in the Trump administration, inexperienced people elevated to top positions where they then do damage to the institutions. And I think that is where Barry Weiss is directing CBS News, starting with 60 Minutes. Starting with CBS Evening News, actually, to be frank, with Tony DeCoppel, but that's a different subject, kind of.
2: Yeah.
1: But yes.
0: Sophia, among other accusations, Scott Pelley says that the new CBS News editor, Barry Weiss, sent a note to 60 Minutes executive producer Tanya Simon, also now fired, asking that a report on the ICE agent murder of Renee Good and Alex Preddy in Minneapolis include false information that bent the truth to fit Donald Trump and Stephen Miller's false narrative justifying the killing of Good and Preddy. I thought this was some of the most damaging accusations to come out of this very sad episode of the destruction of CBS News as the flagship news program in the United States.
1: Yeah, I think you're right. I think it's like probably the first concrete allegation of Weiss's editorializing in the Trump administration's favor in a way that's actually concrete. I mean, both Celia Vega and Shannon Alphonse obviously made allegations, but they didn't give examples. And so, yeah, the Scott Pelley allegation saying that Weiss asked that the Trump narrative be repeated, that the protesters be covered, as he said, I think more violently, in a more violent light, and that it was presented that Good was escalating her vehicle towards the officer whose name is escaping me. And yes, and so Scott Pelley's allegations are pretty damning. And I think it's very interesting. Barry Weiss was slated to appear at a marketing conference in Arizona, and she canceled it. She also relatedly did not attend the first staff meeting for the show after Pelley was fired. So, you know, she's not answering for a lot of these drastic, drastic moves that are happening under her watch. And I think that's also indicative of the broader problem of the Trumpism inexperience, right? Like this NAIF more or less coming in to a complete iconic legacy institution and just wreaking havoc and then not having an explanation for anything.
0: The recently defeated leader of Hungary, Viktor Orban, had successfully captured most of Hungary's media by having his billionaire buddies take over media outlets that were no longer independent and pumped out propaganda favorable to Viktor Orban. And that seems to be the model, the authoritarian playbook model that Donald Trump and his administration were following almost to the letter. And it continues, of course, as we've been talking about with the Ellisons and other billionaire owners of media companies. You know, we're talking about Jeff Bezos and the Washington Post, the Murdoch family, Mark Zuckerberg, Elon Musk, Patrick Soon-Shiong at the LA Times, Michael Bloomberg. This goes on and on. Maybe you could comment briefly on Hungary and the authoritarian playbook model of an authoritarian government sidelining an independent media, as Donald Trump is clearly trying to do.
1: Yes, absolutely. And I think that Hungary, obviously Steve Bannon and the far right have, including Donald Trump, have long explicitly stated that that is a model that they'd like to replicate here. But also it's important to look at what's happening post-Orbán in Hungary and how the new leadership is breaking all of that down and the connections to the actual right-wing media, alternative news spaces in the U.S. and the funding. It's all very a little dark. But I do want to mention Project 2025 and the Heritage Foundation for an example closer to home. And the FCC chairman that was appointed by Donald Trump, Brendan Carr, was an author of Project 2025. Heritage Foundation has connections to Viktor Orban. So, yes, this was explicitly laid out in their playbook that was Project 2025 and is now being implemented by the authors of Project 2025. Carr at the FCC has gone after Jimmy Kimmel, has gone after The View, has gone after Disney writ large, all for offending Donald Trump's sensibilities, more or less. Mm-hmm. This is, at this point, extremely explicit. The actors themselves are not trying to hide it, is what I like to say. And so trying to report on this as if these are neutral actions is almost, it's getting impossible. This is very nefarious and very apparent.
0: That was Sophia Tesfaye, a senior writer at Salon.com. Find a link to her recent commentary titled Barry Weiss Brings Trumpism to 60 Minutes and related analysis by visiting our Between the Lines website at btlonline.org. The Global Samud Flotilla, the largest effort so far to break the Israeli blockade of Gaza and deliver humanitarian aid to Palestinians there, consisted of 52 boats and more than 400 volunteers from 41 countries. The boats were intercepted and boarded by the Israeli military in two waves in May, with flotilla crew members aboard the boats arrested and detained. Upon their release, most of the volunteers reported being subjected to torture and abuse, including some who said they were sexually assaulted and physically attacked, resulting in broken bones. Two American flotilla crew members, Freddie Guevara and Liam Henry, recently spoke about their experience at the Palestine Museum in Woodbridge, Connecticut, reminding their audience that Palestinians suffer much worse treatment at the hands of Israel on a daily basis. Freddie and Liam are experienced sailors, both having learned their sailing skills aboard the Clearwater, the boat inspired by the late folk singer Pete Seeger, that's campaigned to clean up the Hudson River since 1969. Between the Lines' Melinda Tuhus attended the talk and brings us this excerpt of the pair's account of their voyage, abduction, and detention by the Israeli military.
2: Liam and I both started out on the mission in Italy, and we were both intercepted in that first round of interceptions off of the coast of Crete. We had over 50 boats, I think, at that point, that were sailing from Barcelona and Italy. We were a part of the Italian fleet, the two of us, on two separate boats. About 22 vessels were intercepted April 29th off of the coast of Crete in Greek search and rescue zone waters with the aid of the Greek government. A little over 170 of us, civilians, humanitarians, doctors, sailors, a lot of humanitarians and activists were kidnapped in international waters, detained and brought aboard an Israeli naval vessel, and were detained there for about 2 days before being transferred to Greek authorities in Crete.
3: Yeah, so Freddie and I were together in that first, we're not on the same boat, but were part of that initial interception, which, yeah, again, it should be emphasized that it wasn't just the Greeks were not merely complacent. They were actually there. Like, there were Greek naval vessels present. There was also a Greek plane flying overhead at the time. And it took place in what you call the search and rescue zone. So it was international waters and subject to laws under the UN Convention of Law of the Sea, spent around 40 hours. And at that point, there was a lot of confusion as everybody got back on their feet. But it was determined that a few days later that the fleet would keep going on, including the boats that had survived that initial interception. And because Freddie and I have the advantage of being experienced sailors,

0: misplaced this. Even the second interception is a kind of unprecedented intrusion of Israeli military power into the rest of the Mediterranean. Previously, the furthest that any of the flotillas had been intercepted was around 175 nautical miles. Those of us were captured in the second round of interceptions. We had been joined by comrades from Greece and Turkey, so there were around more than 50 boats, more than 400 of us. So it took two prison boats this time to pick us all up. I was back in the same one that Freddie and I had been in previously, and there was a significant escalation of violence compared to the first interception. And in general, in terms of the way people have been treated during the previous global Sumi flotilla last year, bears repeating. It's nothing compared to what Palestinians have to deal with on a regular basis, and what the Palestinian hostages currently being held in occupied Palestine have to are confronted with. But there was a definite escalation. Words like torture have been used by the media. That is totally correct. Two of my crew members were tased in the face. People were brought on board prison ship and basically had each individualized little run through a shipping container before being let out into the enclosure where people were held. And essentially everyone during this point was subjected to violence. There were on our boat 35 confirmed fractures, possibly a few more broken bones. There were 11 definite cases of sexual assault. There were 3 cases of people being injected with unknown substances. I think it was 5 traumatic head injuries as well.
1: That was Freddie Guevara and Liam Henry, 2 participants in the Global Samud Flotilla that attempted to deliver humanitarian aid to Palestinians in Gaza until they were intercepted by the Israeli Navy. Learn more about the Samud Flotilla and the Siege of Gaza by visiting our Between the Lines website at btlonline.org.

0: Donald Trump's second-term presidency has been marked by his broken campaign promises to reduce the cost of groceries, energy, housing, mortgage rates, health care, and everyday consumer goods. Instead, his deliberate policies of imposing tariffs on virtually every country in the world, and the war he launched with Israel against Iran, resulting in the closure of the Strait of Hormuz, has fed rising inflation and caused the price of oil and gas to soar. But apart from growing opposition to what many now believe are Trump's reckless policies, recent polls find that there's an increasing public perception that Donald Trump is corrupt. Several recent examples of the president's alleged corrupt behavior include the widely condemned $1.76 billion slush fund he devised to dole out taxpayer money to his allies and January 6 insurrectionists, insider trading, no-bid defense contracts given to family members, pay-to-play pardons, the Trump family's multi-billion dollar cryptocurrency operations funded by foreign actors, and a group of White House ballroom donors recently awarded $50 billion in federal contracts. In response to what appears to be an orgy of self-dealing and feeding at the public trough, the group Stand Up America and End Citizens United recently launched their Kick-Out Corruption Tour to expose how corruption in Washington is driving up costs for everyday Americans. The tour, whose first stop was in Tempe, Arizona on June 7th, will visit key battleground states ahead of the November midterm election. Your reporter spoke with Christina Harvey, executive director of Stand Up America, who talks about the goals of the Kick-Out Corruption Tour and some proposals to clean up rampant government and corporate corruption.
1: So we're teaming up with End Citizens United and national leaders to take to voters our message about the connection between the corruption in Washington and rising costs, and to offer real solutions for how we can get our government back to actually working for everyday working people.
0: So tell us about what's happening on the tour, who's speaking, and what's the purpose of the rallies, actions that are being organized in anticipation of the turnout project for November 2026.
1: Yeah, absolutely. So we actually had our kickoff event in Tempe, Arizona at Arizona State University. And yesterday's special guest was Senator

0: Senator Mark Kelly, who's someone who has been a true advocate for legislation to stop corruption and has really been a model himself of standing up against corruption. Yesterday, we talked a bit about something that he likes to call the Kelly Standard, which is his voluntary refusal to accept corporate PAC money, placing all of his assets in a blind trust, and making his schedule public so that voters actually know who he's spending his time with. And we had a fantastic crowd that came out yesterday, a really engaged audience, as we talked about really how Washington has stopped even trying to hide corruption. It's come out of the smoke-filled back room, and it's out in plain sight. We talked with folks about the Gilded Ballroom, whose corporate funders have received $50 billion in new and expanded federal government contracts. And voters are mad because they know that they're paying for those contracts. And we talked about how the cuts that Congress made last year and their billionaire budget to food assistance and school lunches and health care so that they could give their ultra-wealthy donors tax breaks are impacting Arizonans and their costs and their quality of life.
1: Yeah, I wondered if you could give some more examples of the corruption we're seeing, as you said, in our faces, because they are no longer trying to hide it. They may be trying to spin it, but they're not trying to hide it much. And that includes, you know, everything from domestic and foreign policy. You've got Jared Kushner, the president's son-in-law, doing deals, you know, with the Gulf monarchies as he's overseas trying to thus far unsuccessfully broker a peace agreement with a war the U.S. and Israel started against Iran. But the money deals are really front and center. I mean, they are not trying to hide it. And certainly one of the biggest recent examples of corruption is the attempt by the Trump administration to negotiate with itself to give Donald Trump $1.76 billion in what's being described as a slush fund that he can give to anybody he wants. He's got sole control over it, and he'll be likely to give it to the January 6, 2021 insurrectionist that tried to overturn Trump's election loss that resulted in 5 deaths at the Capitol, including police officers, many injuries. At its heart, an attempt to overturn U.S. democracy.
0: Yes, there are so many examples. And I'm so glad that you brought up Jared Kushner, because, you know, one thing that people in Arizona and across the country are concerned about are rising gas prices and the prices of all the other goods that are going up because the cost of fuel is increasing. This illegal war in Iran is putting service members' lives at risk. It's driving up costs for Americans. It's destabilizing the global energy market. And at the same time, it's creating some really serious questions about whose interests are being served by this war. As you said, Jared Kushner, who, for folks who don't know, is Trump's son-in-law, advised him to enter into this war. And he has extensive business dealings in the Middle East, including in Saudi Arabia and Qatar, countries that are two of Iran's biggest competitors on the global energy market. And unfortunately, the Trump family possibilities for corruption when it comes to Iran don't end there. Trump's sons, Donald Jr. and Eric, own a stake in a drone company that was just awarded a defense contract to produce weapons used to defend against Iranian attacks. So whatever your view is on the war in Iran, we shouldn't have to wonder whether politicians' personal financial interests are influencing decisions that are putting American lives at risk or costing taxpayers billions of dollars. We should be able to trust that if they're taking us to war, it's based on national security, not on whether the president's friends and families stand to profit. And unfortunately, we have to wonder.
1: That was Christina Harvey, Executive Director of Stand Up America. 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

0: 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Thanks for listening on WZBC in Boston, Massachusetts, WOZO in Knoxville, Tennessee, KIDE in Hoopa, California, dozens of other community radio stations across the U.S. and abroad, and wherever you get your favorite podcasts. Our theme music was written by Richard Hill and performed by Mikata. This week's program was produced by Susan Bramhall, Mary Hunt, Anna Manzo, Bob Nixon, Melinda Tuhus, and Jeff Yates. For Between the Lines, I'm Scott Harris.
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0: Next on Vital Voices, we remember the sinking of the Edmund Fitzgerald, which occurred on November 10, 1975. Our guest will be John U. Bacon, author of The Gales of November, The Untold Story of the Edmund Fitzgerald, a New York Times nonfiction bestseller. 29 men died in the accident. The ship remains at the bottom of Lake Superior. In addition to interviewing many family members of those who died, John Bacon talked with Gordon Lightfoot, whose 1976 song, The Wreck of the Edmund Fitzgerald, recounted the disaster. In Lightfoot's words, as the big freighters go, it was bigger than most, with a crew and good captain well seasoned. John Bacon tells the story of the Edmund Fitzgerald after this news.
1: Live from NPR News in Washington, I'm Windsor Johnston. A white tarp now covers scaffolding outside the Kennedy Center in Washington, D.C., where a legal battle has been playing out over the building's new signage, which bears President Trump's name. According to the New York Times, crews began working to remove Trump's name overnight, just hours after the center requested a 12-hour extension of a court-ordered deadline. The Times says one of its photographers was able to peek through the tarp and saw one of the letters being removed. Earlier this year, the Kennedy Center's Trump-aligned board voted to add the president's name to the venue. The move sparked a lawsuit filed by Democratic lawmakers who argue only Congress has the authority to change the center's name. The Washington National Opera has filed a lawsuit against the federal government. The complaint alleges that the Kennedy Center owes the orchestra more than $17 million in donations. NPR's Isabella Gomez-Sarmiento reports.
2: The WNO's lawsuit accuses the Kennedy Center of wrongfully withholding several years' worth of donations and contributions. The Opera and Performing Arts Center ended their long-term affiliation earlier this year. In the complaint, the WNO states that the opera's funds were managed by the Kennedy Center, but that they were supposed to remain two separate legal entities. The opera claims it has been trying to collect the funds for over 5 months to no avail. In a statement shared with NPR, the Kennedy Center says the opera had a deficit. It calls the lawsuit meritless and says it plans to pursue a countersuit. Isabella Gomez-Sarmiento, NPR News.
1: SpaceX had a banner day on its stock market debut on Friday. NPR's John Ruich reports it made Elon Musk the world's first trillionaire.
3: SpaceX broke records with its IPO, raising $75 billion. And when the shares traded on the NASDAQ, demand was strong. The stock opened up 11% from the IPO price and ended the day up more than 19%, making SpaceX one of the biggest companies on Earth by market cap. Some experts say it's overvalued, though. The company has a unique toehold in rocketry and satellite communications, and it's also involved in artificial intelligence. But it lost $5 billion last year and another $4 billion in the first quarter of this year. SpaceX doesn't lack for ambition. It wants to put people on Mars. But its path to profitability is unclear. John Ruich, NPR News.
1: Only about 21 countries in the world have a GDP over the trillion-dollar mark. The U.S. and China lead the way. The president of Cuba has announced economic reforms to attract investment and involve Cubans abroad in the economy. The announcement comes amid a severe economic crisis with power outages and shortages. The U.S. tightened oil supply restrictions on the island in January. This is NPR. Anthropic says it will disable its latest AI models known as Fable 5 and Mythos 5. The move came after the White House ordered the company to suspend the use of the models for use by foreign nationals, citing national security concerns. It marks the government's biggest step to date to restrict access to the most advanced AI models. The FBI is warning FIFA World Cup fans not to fly drones around stadiums, festivals, and other event locations. Host cities, including Atlanta, are establishing temporary flight restrictions. Lily Oppenheimer from member station WABE in Atlanta reports.
4: Waves of green jerseys erupted into cheers across Atlanta as Mexico beat South Africa in the first match of the World Cup on Thursday. Thousands turned up at fan fests, including at the city's downtown Centennial Olympic Park. But the FBI says during all the partying, at least three people had their drones seized. The FBI warns the park is now one of several temporary flight restriction areas, or TFRs. The FBI's Marlo Graham warns drones have become a nationwide security concern during the World Cup.
5: Violations can result in criminal fines up to $100,000, 1 year in prison, and seizure of your drone.
4: Graham says you should always check TFRs on the Federal Aviation Administration website before you fly. For NPR News, I'm Lily Oppenheimer in Atlanta.
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0: Welcome to Vital Voices. The late Gordon Lightfoot wrote that Lake Superior never gives up her dead when the gales of November come early. Indeed, 29 men perished on November 10, 1975, when a ship called the Edmund Fitzgerald went down during a confluence of horrible storms. The story of the ship and her crew is brilliantly told by John U. Bacon in his new book, The Gales of November. John Bacon is our guest today on Vital Voices. John Bacon, congratulations on the publication of The Gales of November. It's a remarkable book and one of my favorite nonfiction works from 2025.
7: That's high praise, Fred. Thank you very much.
0: Let's start out with the Gordon Lightfoot song, The Wreck of the Edmund Fitzgerald, which is the touchstone, really, when it comes to thinking about the sinking of the ship for most of us. Explain the sort of unconventional way in which Lightfoot went about writing and recording that song.
7: Well, let's not kid ourselves. No song, no book. You have to be humble enough to recognize that. How about this, Fred? There are 1875 to 1975 on the Great Lakes, there were 6,000 commercial shipping shipwrecks on the Great Lakes. That's one per week, every week for a century. 30,000 crew lost. That's one per day, every day for a century. And everybody knows one. And the reason they know one at all is because of Gordon Lightfoot's song. So without that, there is no book. It's a very unlikely song to be created and to be a hit. He wrote the song starting the night it went down. The ship went down on November 10th, 1975. I still talk to people in line at book tour stops who think that the song was fictional or that it was from, you know, the 1850s. But what happens is this. He's working on the song. He's got a couple great articles in the Associated Press and Newsweek magazine, who had so many good lines, he used them in a song. Both those guys are still alive, and I got to them, Harry Atkins and Jim Gaines. But he's very self-conscious about the song, kind of the way I was about the book. There are a lot of ways to screw this up. You don't come across as too sentimental, sensationalistic, inaccurate, a lot of things like this. So he kind of kept the song to himself. And then 5 months later, they're in March of 76, they're in a Toronto studio working on his next album, Summertime Dreams. They've got 11 songs ready to go. This is not one of them. They got 5 days to record these songs. And after 3.5 days, they finish them all because they're a very tight, organized band and they know what they're doing. And then Gordon Lightfoot is literally saying to his bandmates, thanks for coming down. Great job. You know, see you later. They're packing up their instruments. And that's when Kevin in the sound booth, the producer, he says, why don't you try that song you've been screwing around with? And he says, it's not ready. He says, well, look, man, I'm charging you for 5 days, whether you play anymore or not. The band's here. We're here. Why not give it a shot? So he gets talked into it. He asks them to turn the lights down low to get in the mood. For like a minute, he's quiet, trying to recapture what this felt like. And the drummer, Barry Keane, is also still alive. I got very lucky repeatedly in this book. He's 24 years old back then. He's a rookie drummer. And he says, what do you want me to do? He's never heard the song. And Lightfoot says, I'll give you a nod when I want you to come in. And Barry says, okay, fine. So after a minute and a half, he's not nodded to Barry Keane. And Keane thinks, this song's about to end, and he's forgotten all about me. Nope. At 1:34, He nods to Barry Keane. Barry Keane comes in with the drum solo, basically. It's a pretty gutsy move for a rookie drummer. And you cannot hear the song without it. Your brain will fill it in when you get to that part, trust me. And they finish the song at 6:28. And they say, you know what? That wasn't half bad. Let's try it again. You know, Kevin recorded this time, so he does. They tried it again, not as good. They tried it again, not as good. They tried it 5 more times that day, 10 more times the next day, their off day, and it was never quite as good. And finally, the guy in the booth, Kevin, says, you know what? I recorded that first one. Let's play it back. So they do, and they all agreed that was the best version. So the song you hear on the radio on this one, Fred, is not just a first take. Those happen once in a while. It was the first time the band had ever played the song, had ever rehearsed it. And as Barry Keane says, first takes happen once in a blue moon. First time you ever played it, never, ever, ever, ever, ever. And I said, why did it happen this time? And he said, because this is not a song that you think your way through, not a technical exercise. This is a song that you have to feel. We felt it the strongest the first time. So the song you hear on the radio to this day is the first time the band had ever even played it, which is incredible. What's more incredible is it becomes a hit. They're on Saturday Night Live later on that spring. They're on the Midnight Special, the old Friday Night Concert Show. So they play 3 songs for SNL. They play 6 songs for Friday Night Special, Midnight Special, and they don't play this song. I think there's no way in hell this can be a hit. It's too long. It's 6 minutes. There's no chorus. There's no guitar solo. There's none of the hook you have to make a hit. And yet it crawls up the charts bit by bit, week by week, and it finishes the year at number 2 behind Rod Stewart's Tonight's the Night about his hot Swedish girlfriend, Britt Eklund, cooing in the background. That was the 70s, people, trust me. And this song was a very unlikely hit, and Gordon Lightfoot considered it the best song of his career.
0: It's even a crossover hit. I remember playing it during my days as a country disc jockey.
7: Gotta love that. That shows you. I mean, Canada, U.S., across the world, it was a hit. Very shocking.
0: One of the things that really impressed me about the late Gordon Lightfoot is the fact that he kept in touch with several of the families who lost loved ones in that wreck.
7: He did, and he did that intentionally. He also changed the lyrics a couple times. He found more facts, small facts, but he changed the lyrics out of respect. Became very close to the families. They all had his number. He had theirs. Even Ruth Hudson. The mother of Bruce Hudson, her only child, a 22-year-old deckhand, when she was on her deathbed, he calls her up. And she says, I promised the day before the 40th anniversary of the sinking. She said, I promised Bruce by prayer that I would join him in heaven before the 40th anniversary. He's been alone too long. So she tells this to Gordon Lightfoot. And he got off the phone with tears in his eyes. That photo is in the book, actually. And a few hours later, she passed away. But and she said before she did, said to Bruce Hudson's girlfriend, the mother of his child, I was talking to Gordon. That's how close they were. And Gordon Lightfoot gave some money for a scholarship in their name, the Great Lakes Maritime Academy. He is truly one of the heroes of this story.
0: Absolutely. You touched on this a bit, but talk more about how dangerous shipping had been on Lake Superior, on the Great Lakes, prior to the sinking of the Edmund Fitzgerald, and give us an idea of the number of people who had died on ships on those lakes prior to November of 1975.
7: Well, look, I grew up in the Great Lakes, man. I live in Michigan. I've swam in all of them. I've sailed in a couple of them, but I had no idea. We talked to the experienced Great Lakes sailors, and by that I mean the commercial freighter guys. They'll tell you that the Great Lakes are actually more dangerous than the Atlantic. And I thought that's impossible, but you talk to the experts, and they'll tell you it's true. One reason is salt water. Salt water weighs down the ocean waves a little bit, takes the point off, spreads them out. But more importantly, on the ocean, the waves you get are probably from a storm 500 or 1,000 miles away. By the time the waves get to you, they're smooth and soft like a roller coaster. Still dangerous. Don't get me wrong about that, of course. But on the Great Lakes, they're sharp and pointy, like a mountain range, and they're twice as close together. They're not 10 to 16 seconds apart. They're 4 to 8 seconds apart. Mm-hmm. And why does that matter? That means you can get your bow in one wave, and then 700 feet later, because that's how long these things are, you can get your stern in another 30-foot wave with nothing in the middle. and except, of course, what you're carrying, which happens to be 26,000 tons of taconite, which is iron ore.
8: Mm-hmm.
7: That's the equivalent of 4,200 adult elephants, which means what? It means your ship can crack like two sawhorses holding your ship up with the two ways and nothing in the middle. So your ship can crack in the middle. That's what happened to the Bradley in 1958 and the Morrell in 1966. And we got chapters on both of those in this book. So it can be incredibly dangerous. And the big reason for that, it turns out, is that instead of storms being 1,000 miles away on the Great Lakes, what's called locally occurring systems. And I said, what does that mean? He said, it means the storms over your damn head. I said, okay,
8: mm-hmm.
7: I got that. So surprisingly, the Great Lakes for a commercial shipper can be more dangerous. As I said earlier, 6,000 shipwrecks, that's the low estimate, from 1875 to 1975, that's one per week. 30,000 crew loss, that's one per day. These are crazy, crazy numbers. That's how dangerous it is.
0: We'll get back to weather conditions in a minute, but let's talk about the person, Edmund Fitzgerald. He was, of course, a real person. Explain who he was, why the ship was named after him, and tell us what took place as the ship was being christened by Edmund Fitzgerald's wife.
7: Sure. Edmund Fitzgerald was a real person. A lot of folks don't realize that. A very unlikely person in some ways. He was the CEO of Northwestern Mutual Insurance, which I know you can get in your area. They're a $31 billion company now. So why is he asking for the greatest freighter in the history of the Great Lakes? Because his grandfather was a Great Lakes captain, and his five great uncles were all Great Lakes captains. That's six. There are only 300 Great Lakes captains. So one family has 2%. That has got to be a record. So he grew up with it, basically. And he asked for the greatest ship that had ever been born on the Great Lakes. It was. It was the longest. At 729 feet, it could carry the most cargo. It was one of the fastest. It broke every record on the Great Lakes for 15, 16 years. So it was the best and the most luxurious. How about that?
8: Mm-hmm.
7: J.L. Hudson's, the old department store, you might know Dayton Hudson's. They outfitted the ship with carpeted floors, with wood-paneled walls, with tiled bathrooms, air conditioning, and TV in 1958, when even hotels in the north, at least, didn't have those things. So it was spectacular by all accounts, but the day it launched on June 7th, 1958, in Detroit, and they drew 15,000 fans, more than the Detroit Tigers that day. How about that? Helen Fitzgerald, his wife, was supposed to christen the ship, of course, with a bottle of champagne, a Magnum bottle, and it took her three whacks to actually break the bottle. Sailors are automatically superstitious. That is bad voodoo, and that's where the bad luck starts.
0: You write in great detail about the shipping industry on the Great Lakes. Give us an idea of how vital Great Lakes shipping was and is to the nation's economy.
7: Well, I appreciate your very smart questions, Fred, and obviously you've read the book very carefully and got out some good insights. I didn't know how dangerous the Great Lakes were. I didn't know how important Great Lakes shipping is, and I've seen these ships go by my entire life, so shame on me. 95% of what's in that book are materials I did not know 4 years ago when I started. Well, guess what? Turns out that trains are three times more efficient than trucks, and Great Lakes ships are six times more efficient than trucks, twice as efficient as trains. So not 6% better than trucks or 60% better than trucks, 600% more efficient than trucks. It's not even close. So that's why the cement in your basement, the iron in your car, and steel in your house, and the food on your table, it all comes from these ships, and I truly had no idea. And the reason I had no idea, there are only 9,000 sailors, 30 per ship, 300 ships back then. That's 9,000 spread out over eight states. You're not going to meet these guys. And, Fred, even if they live next door to you, you're still not going to meet them because they're on a ship 9 months out of the year. Back then, no breaks, no weddings, no funerals, no graduations, no anniversaries. None of it mattered. These guys get on a ship in April, and they come off in January. And as one of my experts said, I'm very close to all three of my kids. I love them dearly, but I didn't teach any of them how to ride a bike. And that's got to break your heart. Mm-hmm. So as one of my experts said, we all know the farmer and the factory worker and the miner, but nobody knows the Great Lakes sailor, and that's why.
0: All right, let's talk about weather conditions. Describe the intersection of the weather systems in November of 1975 that led to the Edmund Fitzgerald's sinking?
7: Well, if you want to talk about a perfect storm, we've got one here. And if Sebastian Younger hadn't used that great line for his book, I'd try to use it for this one. So the gales of November, you guys know in eastern Tennessee, of course, in that region with the hurricanes. When is it worse? September for you guys, because that's when the ocean is warm and the air turns cool. The same thing happens in the Great Lakes in November. The water's still warm and the air is cold. And at that day, November 9th, when they launched in Duluth, Minnesota, near Superior, where they took off, it was 70 degrees that Sunday. You think that's great news? That's bad news. The longer winter takes to arrive, the nastier it shows up. And in this case, you've got a winter storm from Alberta, Canada, Western Canada, coming in, bringing dry, cold winds, of course. They're used to that one. They didn't know there's another storm coming out of the southwest, not too far from you, called the Panhandle Hooker. How about that name, Fred? It's called that because it hooks around the panhandles of Oklahoma and Texas, and then in this case heads on up to Lake Superior. These two systems, one cool, dry air, one hot, wet air, collide right in front of Whitefish Bay. Whitefish Bay is the easternmost point of Lake Superior. It is the drain of the bathtub. It is Lake Superior. That's where all the waves hit and so on. It's going to set up shop like a catcher right in front of Whitefish Bay, and that's just what the ship's going to run into. So that's bad news for the ship.
0: Let's talk about the captain of that ship, Ernest McSorley. He seems to have been a competent and very responsible captain, and one who commanded great respect and loyalty from his crew members. What kind of person was he?
7: Well, you hit the right notes there, Fred. He was 63 years old, lived in Toledo, Ohio, right here on Lake Erie. He'd been a Great Lakes captain since he was 31, the youngest at the time on the Great Lakes out of 300. That tells you something about how good he was. And I heard from his rivals in this book that he was, in fact, the best captain in the Great Lakes, and it wasn't even close. The best in rough weather, the most aggressive. He never turned around or laid anchor, which the company in Cleveland, they like that. But he's also the best pilot. And what does that mean? I got to six guys who'd been in the ship before it went down, obviously, and they all said the same thing about McSorley. One of them told me, I saw that man park 729 feet of steel, the ship, in other words, between two other freighters with 5 feet on either side at the docks in Two Harbors, Minnesota, and he didn't touch a damn thing like he's parallel parking his Ford F-150 pickup truck. Hmm. That's how good he was. And as you also said, too, in an era when these captains were often tyrants, and they could throw hot coffee on their crew. They're pretty nasty for the most part, egomaniacs. This guy was the opposite. He was so considerate and soft-spoken with his crew that they followed him from ship to ship to ship, and including his final appointment on the best ship in the Great Lakes, Emma Fitzgerald. So he knew these guys for 15, 20 years. And five of them, including him, all decided to come back for one last season before they retired. And this is going to be it.
0: John Bacon, thank you for joining us for Vital Voices.
7: Fred, thank you so much. And I got to tell you, and I know you're in East Tennessee, a long way away from the Great Lakes, the book has done much better outside of the Great Lakes and with female readers than we ever expected. So thanks to all you folks down there as well.
0: And we'll continue our conversation with John Bacon next week on Vital Voices. The book is The Gales of November, the untold story of the Edmund Fitzgerald. For Vital Voices, I'm Fred Sossman.
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9: 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I'm Peter Neal, founder of the World Ocean Observatory. What is the future without a plan? It's not unusual to go planless or to make a plan, then pay it no attention, or to have a plan that fails, or even to have a plan that does not succeed because it is simply the wrong plan. In a previous edition of World Ocean Radio, I commented on the lack of a national, international plan for the future of the ocean. Plan A today is simply to not have one, to make it up as the present unfolds, to act on impulse, uninformed, irrational, and blind to consequence. And then there is Plan B, the perhaps more responsible design, sometimes strategic and institutionalized by global organizations expressing values by envisioned goals, objectives, and actions, ostensibly to reach a desired conclusion to come. Russia was famous for 5-year plans for economic and social development that seemed always to fail. Corporations and nonprofits seem compelled to devote enormous time and effort to the strategic planning process. All good, but in today's world of changing circumstances, sudden shifts in the geopolitical climate, and the to-be-expected unexpected, the pandemics, the unpredictable wars, the volatile market fluctuations, and the aggregated irrationality and absurdity all conspire to turn plans on their heads upside down, even backwards. If there's a true ocean plan today, it is no better than a design of good intentions. I once thought it would be a lucrative business idea to provide every institution, every codified program for the future, with a plan B, an alternative plan, just in case things don't go as planned, and things need to react, turn, and respond to the predictable irrational, because these times are dramatically a-changing in directions and degree, evidently unforeseen by the past planners. It's surely time for a Plan C. Indeed, in the context of our ocean-centric view of the world, a Plan SEA, by which to imagine a future that incorporates the latest, most volatile circumstances into a design of reality-based actions that will shape forward, intent rather than react to, the future. It is time to change the way we see the world. It is not time for revolution, an impossible circular return to the past, nor for an evolution which is just too slow, but it is time for provolution, a collective force forward and through to a new set of values, structures, behaviors, and actions that will correct the negative valence to positive energy and the future. The approach might be centered on the vision of hydraulic society, a social and economic system based on the true asset value of nature, its protection, its sustainability, and its essential contribution to the health, welfare, solace, and support of a global community. Water is the source. It is life, and without it, we have no hope for continuity and progress. To continue to waste it, poison it, consume it without restriction is a unique form of self-inflicted genocide. Even the lemmings had the good sense to jump into the sea. Civilizations have died for lack of water. Are we any different today as we fight over irrigation water, well water, holy water? To foresee consequence and pursue an alternative action in advance, in time. Fresh water, ocean water, water as nurture, water as growth, water at the core of community. These, beyond vacuous symbol, are the core realities of a necessary plan, a sea plan, a plan for sea change in which we can, must, all participate. So let's be smart enough to abandon Plan A before it does us in. Let's take a second look at Plan B, as it too may have been made at the wrong time, with the wrong circumstances as determining factors, and by the wrong people. Let's look forward through imagination and invention. Let's stand up for the future. Let's embrace the wisdom of nature combined to envision a Plan C, a truly strategic plan, based on sustainability and reciprocity, based on a universal, incontrovertible need for the enduring health of body and mind, yours, mine, and strangers worldwide. It cannot be denied. The sea connects all things. We will discuss these issues and more in future editions of World Ocean Radio.
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12: Welcome to Making Contact, and today we are airing part two of a two-part series on the African-American history of Indianapolis. This story comes to us from our friends at Urbanist Media and their podcast, Urban Roots. The podcast tries to understand history, policy, and planning from the perspective of the people that live in those cities and who are trying to preserve the lost stories of their shared past. And joining us today again is Deka Hussein from Urbanist Media. So Deka, for our listeners that maybe didn't catch part one, what did we learn about Indianapolis last week?
13: Last week we spoke about Black Indianapolis, the history that's actually quite specific to the Indiana Avenue corridor and its very vibrant, rich African-American history and the extant places that are there still and the places that are also not quite there, but a lot of on-the-ground folks are doing quite a bit of work to help commemorate. So some of that is the history of Madam C.J. Walker and some of its other histories that are related to the planning efforts and the development efforts that are being done to cultivate and kind of retain the African-American history of Indiana Avenue.
12: And today we're going to be listening to part two. So what is today's story about?
13: Today's show focuses on a couple different stories related to Indianapolis that are a little bit outside of the Indiana Avenue corridor, basically trying to say, hey, there is Black history throughout Indianapolis. It is not just located within this very specific area, but that there are places like Norwood, which was a relatively unknown history that I think a lot of people had. They had the stories and they didn't really share them until one activist, Kayla Austin, came in and started talking to people. And she actually did it in a really unique way where she was like, she's an artist. So she was doing the artwork and drawing, painting the individuals that she would meet who had connections to Norwood, and she would talk to them and she would record their oral history. And through that work, it was so incredible to learn and hear about lots of other important African-American figures that really were integral to helping shape the history of Indianapolis in terms of its African-American history.
12: Thank you, Deka. And by the way, if you'd like more information about Urbanist Media, visit us online at radioproject.org for links to all of their episodes. And now here's part two of their journey into the Black history of Indianapolis.
14: The reason I'm in the preservation business is because my mother taught me that this is something important.
13: That's Claudia Polly, the preservationist we introduced you to last episode.
15: She wouldn't do any of the work she does today if it weren't for her mother's influence.
14: She had been a preservationist back in the day when we all just thought she was a little crazy.
13: Ah! When Claudia's mother, Jean Spears, got into preservation in the late 1950s, she started small.
14: They were tearing down these mansions, and Mom would go into these homes, and she'd take out marble fireplaces, mahogany staircases, stained glass windows, and then she created her own antique store.
15: In the 60s, Jean raised her preservation game. It all started when she began looking for her family's new home.
14: We couldn't move to the house that we wanted to move to because of segregation. The white realtors wouldn't let us go through. So my mother started looking downtown. Mm-hmm. And Lockerbie Square was then, at that point, was a white slum. Now it's the preeminent preservation district in Indianapolis. And Mom bought a house for $5,000. It was not in great shape.
13: How many bedrooms?
14: 15-room house, one bathroom. It was really not a place that you wanted to set foot in.
13: But that didn't scare Jean Spears.
14: She restored it beautifully and lived in it for 15 years and then said, why am I not doing this to the Black neighborhood of downtown Indianapolis where her grandparents had lived?
15: It was easier said than done. During the 1950s and 60s, the city of Indianapolis used eminent domain to take land away from Indiana Avenue for highway construction.
13: The city then sold the land to Indiana University.
15: Then she saw Indiana Avenue take another hit.
14: they watched Madam Walker's house be destroyed for the widening of West Street. Nobody stood up and said, no, you can't do that.
16: But the city did. Luckily, about 6 blocks of historic homes survived.
15: One day, she saw an opportunity to buy one of those homes. It was, well, another fixer-upper.
14: If the termites had not been holding hands, that house would have fallen down. So,
16: Jean worked her magic and turned it into another beautiful home.
15: She met her new neighbors and organized them. She helped rename the neighborhood to Ransom Place in honor of Freeman Ransom, Madam Walker's lawyer, who had lived in the neighborhood during the company's heyday in the 1910s.
16: In the late 1980s, Jean noticed the university making moves once again.
14: The university, it's all on the south side of Indiana Avenue. It said it was not going to cross over to the north side. Well, it would have crossed over a lot sooner than it has even now if Mom hadn't taken a stake in Ransom Place.
15: Jean and some neighbors worked with the Landmarks Commission to get a historic designation for Ransom Place.
16: They uncovered the names of Black doctors, civic leaders, and other professionals who had lived in the neighborhood, many of whom had worked for Madam Walker.
15: In 1991, they succeeded. Today, the National Register of Historic Places includes this neighborhood.
14: That's how Ransom Place Historic District came to be.
16: Thanks in no small part to the connection to Madam C.J. Walker, Jean Spears was able to save this pocket of Black history in an area the city had almost erased from memory.
15: But Black Indy history is about more than Madam Walker. Other stories and places in the city need protection too.
16: Luckily, today, a new generation is carrying on what Miss Jean Spears started.
15: Welcome to Urban Roots, a podcast from Urbanist Media that dives into little-known stories from history. We're your hosts. I'm cities journalist Vanessa Quirk.
16: And I'm historic preservationist Dafla Hussein Wetzel. Today, we're continuing our two-part series on Black Indianapolis.
15: If you missed part one, now's a good time to go back and listen to that episode so that you can learn about Madam C.J. Walker and Indiana Avenue.
16: In this episode, we'll go beyond Madam Walker and tell you stories of Black Indianapolis that have rarely been told.
15: And we'll introduce you to 3 Black women who are safeguarding these stories of the past and guiding Indianapolis toward a better future.
17: I have a new nickname. I'm being called a rogue historian.
18: Rogue? Oh my God, you put that on a business card.
17: I was like, I'm getting t-shirts. Yes. I need a t-shirt.
16: When she's not roguely researching, Kayla Austin stays busy as a painter, a grassroots advocate, and the founder of a consulting company that helps Black neighborhoods mobilize history for their own protection.
15: Kayla, who's mixed race, grew up in Indianapolis. When she left as a young adult, she had no intention of ever coming back. But in 2020, in the midst of the pandemic, she returned.
17: But I was depressed to be back here because I have so many negative memories attached to it. My mother's family was pretty deeply involved in the Klan, actually. And so the stories that were told to me about what it means to be Black were very derogatory, right? And so it was a very long path to kind of recover that. And history is how I've been able to do so, right?
16: Kayla embarked on a new project to try and reconnect with the city that she had previously written off.
17: I just started inviting people into my studio and I'm doing their portraits and I'm recording their oral histories. That's also how I meet Miss Flanora.
15: Ms. Flanora Frazier.
17: And she's just this little tiny old lady. And she's very sassy.
16: Ms. Flanora told Kayla about the place where she grew up, Norwood, a small neighborhood about 5 miles southeast from Indiana Avenue.
17: Norwood is less than half a mile from the house I was born in. And no one ever talked about Norwood.
15: Here's an excerpt of Ms. Flanora that Kayla recorded for her oral history project.
19: It was but one, maybe two telephones in the neighborhood. But everybody knew everything. How did the word get around? You do something down the street, when you get home, Mom knew it. And you could get a spanking anywhere. And then get home and have another one. So you try to be good. The neighbors would look out for your kids. Nobody had to worry. You never went hungry. You could eat at anybody's house. It was a very caring community, I tell you. so much different from now.
15: The more Kayla learned from Miss Flanora about her history, the more it drew her in.
17: She's 92 years old. Her grandfather, he escaped slavery when he was 13 years old and joined the U.S. Colored Troops.
13: This regiment of African Americans suffered unimaginable losses during the Civil and American Indian Wars.
17: 5,000 colored troops leave, and 950 of them make it back home.
15: Miss Flanora's grandfather, Reverend Sidney Pinnock, was one of those men. He and many others in his regiment made Norwood their home.
17: The lots over in this part of town are only $50. You got probably $25 to throw in on a house with your best friend. And that's what they do, right? They penny party. Mm-hmm. Everybody throws in $10, they buy the lot for the church. You know, everybody puts in $10 more, they buy the barn.
13: Ms. Flanora.
19: That's before my time, but I've heard the stories. Grandfather, I guess, he formed a church, and it's still there.
15: In 1889, Miss Flanora's grandfather establishes the Pennock African Methodist Episcopal Zion Church in the neighborhood.
13: Ransom Place, the thriving black neighborhood along Indiana Avenue, helps Norwood grow.
17: Ransom Place is essentially Norwood's mother, right? So it's sending its doctors over, it's sending its lawyers over, it's sending its teachers over.
15: One of those teachers, Miss Ada Harris, left an indelible mark on the neighborhood.
13: Madam C.J. Walker is an inspirational story, but Ada Harris was a pioneer, too.
17: Ada Harris patented the straightening iron in 1893. Ada Harris is also the only black woman in the state of Indiana who goes to the World's Fair in Paris. We've got a picture of her shaking hands with Queen Victoria.
15: She applied her world-class ingenuity toward her new home.
17: She comes out to Norwood and starts Norwood Colored School No. 5. In 1889, when she gets there, there are less than 15 students in the school, right? Within 10 years, there's 150 students in the Norwood Colored School. 90% of the black people in Norwood had been previously enslaved. So I'm sure Ada Harris is knocking on doors like, hey, that baby needs to be in this classroom and not in that farm working. We've had enough farm. You know, like that's just how I imagine. Ada Harris is a sassy woman.
13: Kayla says Ada didn't just turn the school around. She became Norwood's unofficial mayor.
17: She runs the community land trust. She writes out all the legal paperwork. And she also has, being raised in Ransom Place, access to the NAACP and all of these organizations over there that Norwood doesn't have access to because they're isolated.
15: Ada helps Norwood become one of the most affluent free black communities in the Midwest.
17: By 1912, they have a black library, they have their own marshal, they have their own fire station. They also have a lot of boarding houses and hotels and hostels. Every house had fruit trees in their yard. There are no lynchings within the boundaries of Norwood, not one. That's a big deal. Norwood sounds like a utopia.
13: Of course, no utopia can last.
15: As we discussed in our previous episode, the Ku Klux Klan was solidifying its grip throughout the state from the 1910s on.
17: There are 250,000 Klansmen by 1927, and they set up all around the borders of Norwood. We have a Klan distribution map, and every X on it is 1,000 Klan members. I mean, and it's a dense forest around Norwood. Mayor Duval, literally in the Klan. Very open about it, super active Klansmen. Indianapolis essentially starts to dismantle this community. They take the marshal, defund the trolley system. They remove Ada Harris as the principal of the Norwood Colored School. She had been the principal there for nearly 30 years.
13: During this time, when the Klan is dismantling Norwood, Ada Harris tries to prevent her life's work from being undone.
17: 1925, Ada Harris has a stroke. And she writes up her will. She leaves 5 lots to the Indianapolis Parks Commission. This is the lot with their library, their community center, their kindergarten classes, and their park on it. Under the agreement that they are going to build the Ada B. Harris Center for the Benefit of Negro Children in Norwood.
15: In 1927, Ada Harris dies, The Parks Commission sends an attorney to assess Norwood.
17: The attorney comes back and says it is neither needed nor necessary for there to be a center for the benefit of Negro children in Norwood. Auction everything off. They auction it all off. In 1928, they bulldoze everything. They flatten everything. And by the time Ms. Flanora is born in 1929, there's nothing left.
13: In all of Indianapolis, you can't find a historical marker about Ada Harris.
17: Norwood's tried to get markers in their community, and like they have their rejection letters. Miss Flanora applied for it in 1997. Her grandfather's church was 110 years old. They have complete archives. They have everything that you needed to put a historic marker in place. What you meant to say is you don't value Black people and their structures and their impact.
15: Kayla and others have started pressuring the city to create a park in Ada's honor.
17: I'm going to press them to have it done by 2027 because that's 100 years.
18: Yeah.
17: And that's about time.
13: But that's not all Kayla's been up to. She's been talking to Ms. Flanora's neighbors and uncovering some pretty amazing stories.
15: 15 families in Norwood still live in the houses that their grandfathers built at the end of the Civil War. And all 15 have kept extensive archives of their family histories, photographs, freedom documents, even Civil War uniforms.
17: None of the neighbors knew that the other ones had these too. So we've discovered all this history. We've been reintroducing the neighbors to their own story. People my age had no idea about any of this. They're like, Grandma, what do you mean? We had the first Black library. They're like, oh yeah, I guess we forgot to mention it to you. You know, what do you mean? My great-great-grandfather's Civil War uniform is here in the trunk and nobody mentioned it to me. Wow. And they're like, well, we didn't think you'd think it was important.
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17: We stopped telling stories. And it's because of trauma, right? It's because it hurts. But not all parts of the story hurt. Some parts of the story are beautiful. Over the last year, we've been able to give them their story back. And that's causing some real transformational changes. They're showing up for themselves.

0: decades, the city of Indianapolis has built some things in Norwood. A park, a firehouse, a jail. In 2020, Kayla discovered that the city wanted to build a morgue on a plot of land that had been the family home of John Hardrick.
1: Hardrick's portraits, still lifes, and murals achieved wide acclaim. In the late 1920s, a Hardrick piece even hung in the Smithsonian.
0: Kayla and others showed up at public meetings and made some good trouble. Judith Thomas, the deputy mayor of neighborhood engagement for the city, remembers it well.
2: We went and talked to the neighborhood and got our hats handed to us. What we were going to build was on a historic piece of land, but we listened.
0: The people of Norwood prevailed over the city.
3: They officially canceled all of the morgue building within Norwood.
1: Since the fight over the morgue, the city of Indianapolis has started mapping black and brown places throughout the city. That's a big deal.
2: We know where they are, who was there, and when we're looking at development projects, we're respectful of what was there before.
1: The city will now think twice before building new projects over historic sites.
0: Kayla's hopeful, but also wary. She understands both the power and the limitations of history as a force for change.
3: This is like a very basic hierarchy of needs. Like, right, you can't build when you're fighting. You can't build when you don't have food. You can't build when your environment is toxic. But one thing history does provide that is at the very core, right at the bottom of the hierarchy of needs, is a sense of self.
1: Kayla has been working to return this sense of self to Norwood. A short drive away, near Indiana Avenue, another Black Hoosier is on the same mission.
4: To really have a good sense of self, you need to be able to feel those who came before you. When those buildings are taken away, that connection is taken away.
0: That's Paula Brooks. She's a community advocate for environmental justice.
1: Paula has helped neighborhoods reject facilities that would generate noxious fumes. She's fought for safer and more accessible streets.
4: My activism really stems from the fact that decision makers, policy makers, and others not seeing the humanity of the long-term residents that live here.
0: She's also part of the third generation in her family to live in Ransom Place.
4: There's not too many people in this neighborhood that knows the streets and the feeling, the history, like I do. And that green one right there, that's Miss Spears' house.
1: So when I was in Indianapolis, I asked Paula if she would meet me in Ransom Place, the neighborhood that Jean Spears and others got landmarked decades before. She explained that the neighborhood is actually much bigger than the historic district. It includes areas like Fayette Street and Flanner House Homes.
4: This is the only neighborhood downtown that Black people own real estate.
5: Mm-hmm.
4: Just about every Black person that lives in the neighborhood owns their home.
5: Mm-hmm. That's pretty impressive.
0: However, this homeownership hasn't safeguarded people from disruptive developments. While the landmarked blocks have been kept safe, other blocks in the neighborhood have been forgotten and left vulnerable. Over the years, historic homes were knocked down. Small businesses gave way to an unattractive strip mall. Safe streets became high-speed throughways.
1: When Indiana University Health demolished a road to install a monorail for students and staff, it pushed traffic coming from the interstate onto the street where Paula's mom lived.
4: My mom had to move from her house. They had put in the monorail, had her backing out in the traffic going 40 miles an hour blindly, and nobody cared.
1: Even when developers do construct needed buildings, like housing, they often block access to streets that used to run directly through the neighborhood.
4: 9th Street, right, it used to continue all the way through the avenue as well. So they built this building, but they didn't really think about, again, the connectivity. So just trying to get across is not easy.
5: I really feel the disconnectivity here. It doesn't feel like a neighborhood as much.
0: Last year, a new project proposed for Indiana Avenue came across Paula's desk. It was for student housing that would have disconnected the neighborhood even more.
1: Paula started calling people in Indianapolis to form the Indiana Avenue Coalition

0: It pressured the city to reject the project.
1: The coalition was able to stop this development, but Paula is clear that her work isn't just about preserving old buildings and preventing new ones. It's about advocating for the right kind of new development.
2: There's a tendency to want to turn us into museum relics, place this area like in a time capsule, and not really looking at how we are today as a community. What people want is to walk on the streets and feel safe, more green space, more transportation options. You respect the history, but you have to definitely build new. You have to look towards the future. So that's a fine line to have to walk.
0: Jean Spear's daughter, Claudia Polly, walks that line every day.
3: How can we ensure that any new development along Indiana Avenue responds to the history of the people that were there before?
1: Claudia isn't just a preservationist. She started a new nonprofit, the Urban Legacy Lands Initiative, or ULI, to help transform the avenue.
3: Using the past as a catalyst for the future, for urban legacy lands in jeopardy, the Andrew Mellon Foundation gave us money to create a new kind of CDC, a community development corporation, except this is a cultural heritage development corporation.
1: Claudia hopes her initiative can be the catalyst to bring back a thriving business community along Indiana Avenue.
3: And there's a reason why small shops have to charge as much as they do, because of their overhead. Maybe there's a way that ULI, as a nonprofit, can help subsidize in some way, and it's a smart investment. It's not just handing out, no. If you are helped through the process and you're given money to start and you're given all the things that you need to have to be successful, maybe there won't be that failure rate that we often see.
0: I asked Claudia to meet me on Indiana Avenue and help me imagine the future of this once vibrant community.
4: It's kind of the way I feel in the morning. It takes a minute to get from first to second.
0: We met on a loud, busy intersection where cars went by you on their way to and from the interstate.
4: Because the interstate exit is right up there, and you come off the interstate and just zoom down West Street. I know, because I occasionally do it. But I think about how bad it is when I'm doing it. But we need to be much more thoughtful about how we create our urban neighborhoods and respect our urban neighborhoods.
0: The streets here are an affront to what the neighborhood had been. And the buildings, they don't do much to help either.
1: Even now, developers still come into the avenue with plans that show little regard for the community's past or present. With her initiative, Claudia is hoping to change the conversation from the start.
4: Just this past week, we went before the Indianapolis Historic Preservation Commission, something that we hadn't known was coming up on the docket, a development proposal for a block just up the street here, which has been vacant for many years.
0: The proposal would have provided housing the neighborhood needs, but Claudia and her colleagues could see right away that its design clashed with its surroundings.
4: So we are now going to work with the development team as well as the community to help bring in the people that we can help bring in to make this work.
1: The Urban Legacy Land Initiative convenes people in the community, business owners, developers, university representatives, and city officials, and not just for one-off projects.
4: They want to bring back the vitality of the avenue. It was a center of commerce. It was a center of community coming together, whether it was a barber shop or a liquor store or a hair salon, grocery stores. There were all sorts of places to go and do and be together, and that was the avenue. We'd like to get that back.
0: Let's say it's 2052. What's here? What's changed? What does it look like? How does it sound?
4: There'll be people here. There'll be people living here, playing here, shopping here. It will be a vibrant community once again.
0: Yeah, I think the avenue looking all, you know, kind of just hustle and bustle again and a little bit more, you know, poppin'.
4: Poppin' is the word. And it will be a section of Indianapolis that people take a great deal of pride upon because we've maintained the history of what was here, who was here, and how it was. It's reconciliation and moving forward and a healing.
1: Claudia is clearly walking in her mother's footsteps. So are Paula Brooks and Kayla Austin. They're all fighting to reclaim and protect the history that once was, and to set a path for a brighter future.
0: That was part two of a two-part series on Indianapolis and its Black history. It's from our friends at Urbanist Media, and that does it for today's show. I'm Salima Hamarani, and thanks for listening to Making Contact.
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0: This is Weekend Edition from NPR News. 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I'm Alyssa Nadworny.
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0: This is the Moth Radio Hour. I'm your host, Jay Allison, producer of this radio show. In this hour, stories of identity fabricated, forged, and forgotten. First up is Judith Samper-Alibero from our 2014 Moth Community Showcase. The showcase features some of our favorite stories told through our community workshop. Those favorites include this story, which revolves around a forged bus pass in London. Here's Judith, live from the Housing Works bookstore in New York City.
1: Hola, me llamo Judith. Soy española y a mucha honra. But, well, maybe you want me to talk in English, right? I don't know. Maybe you can understand me better. All right. So before telling you my story, I need to tell you a little bit about my culture. I'm from Spain, so I'm going to let you know how the Spaniards are. The Spaniards, we love to get things for free. The more we can get, the better. Just imagine you have a bowl of candies, and the Spaniard will get one for themselves, and one for the cousin, one from the mother, for the father, the sister, the daughter, for all the whole family. If there is nobody in the room, they will take all the candy and the bowl because it will look amazing in the living room. Well, when I was 25, I was an art student in London, and I was broke. As you can imagine, paying rent or paying for food, it was a struggle, and certainly was paying for transport. One day I was waiting for my bus at the stop, and I was looking at my bus pass and thinking, this will be so easy to falsify. And, you know, like I'm an artist, I can't do things. So I was thinking, oh my God, I can't do this with my eyes closed. So I decided to give a try. And the first time I tried, I was a bit scared. But you know, it worked. It worked. So, like, after a couple of weeks, it just became a routine to start my week clicking around the computer, hitting print. Y ya está. I was ready to go. So, I don't know, after a couple of months doing that, I was so easy that I didn't feel that I had any more fake bus pass. It was totally real for me. So another day, I was just going to downtown London for a party. And I was going in the bus, like listening to my music, looking through the window. And I feel like somebody tapping my shoulder. I turn around and I see an inspector asking for my bus pass. So I just hand it to him. And as soon as I'm giving to him, I remember that I'm giving him a bus pass that is fake. And I look at his face and I can notice that he knows it too. So the next thing he does is taking his notebook, name, please. And without even thinking, I say, Antonia González, which obviously is not my real name. And Antonia González is kind of the most Spanish name, the most common name that you can find. It would be like here saying John Smith, something like that. But, you know, I thought, okay, he's going to put me a fine, this fine that they give to everybody when they don't pay their tickets, like it's £20. And that's a shame because that would be a few less beers tonight. But what can I do? Just will pay. That's it. So the next stop, he made me go down the bus. And there is a line of 10 policemen waiting. Two of them, they grab me by my arms so high that my feet can barely touch the floor. And like in a movie, they bring me to the police station reading my rights. When I arrive there, I managed to sneak my ID into my panties because I realized they think I'm Antonia González there, and I don't want they think I lie about my name. So after that, they frisked me and they take everything I have in my pockets. They take my piercing, everything, and they couldn't find it. And they asked me as well where I bought the bus pass, and I say I bought it on the street. I didn't know it was fake. So, I don't know, they didn't believe me too much, but they have to ask if I wanted a court-appointed lawyer. And I say, of course, you know, I needed to defend my innocence. So I have to wait for a couple of hours until he came, and they brought me into a cell they took off my shoes, they opened the door, and I see like a cement bed with a blue mat, like this one that you can find at the gyms, a metal toilet, and in front of it, a camera. So they cannot lose any detail. They can't know even if you are constipated there. In those 2 hours, I was thinking about my story, what I was going to say, like thinking about where I bought it exactly, from who I bought it, but without trying to give too many details. I didn't want it to point to anybody in concrete because I'm a good person, you know? So my lawyer came. I tell him all my story, and they bring us to an interrogatory room with another police officer, and she start recording and make me all kind of questions. I start answering, but none of my answers seems to please her. And she start playing with the fact that English is not my mother tongue. So everything I was saying, she was changing the meaning of everything. And after like 45 minutes, like going back and forth, she just asked me if I want a translator. And then my lawyer, again like in the movies, look at her and say, can I talk to my client, please? So she stopped the recording, leaves the room. My lawyer turned to me and said, listen, this is how the things work in England. Like, the police here has a 90% of solved cases. And that's because you need to say what they want to hear. So when she comes back, just say to her that you are a student, you don't have much money, you knew it was fake, and you know it's wrong what you did, you regret, and you're never going to do it again. At that point, I was so convinced of my story and my innocence that I wasn't like, I didn't want it to do that. I was like, why have to say that? But, you know, I thought, I was like the whole night there. I was like 5-6 hours with them. And I was thinking, okay, maybe he's the lawyer. Maybe I should follow his advice. And the police officer came back, and I say my speech. And after that, she doesn't make me any more questions or say anything else. She stopped the recording, leave the room. And when she come back, she said that they are going to release me. So I say, great, I'm just feeling great. Everything is finished. They are going to release me as soon as they certify my identity. Oh. Yeah. Antonio González. So at that point, my whole world crumbled. I was like, I just start crying, and the lawyer and the police officer, they were handing me Kleenex. They didn't know what was going on. I couldn't even talk. Keep crying until I managed to say to them that I lie about my name. And then the lawyer was looking at me, and he was kind of smiling, thinking, I think he knew I was a young person. I didn't know what I was doing. But the police officer thought that I was a terrorist. So after that, it took me like hours to make them believe which one it was my real identity and demonstrate that I wasn't a criminal, because they thought that too. During all that time, I never once pulled out my ID. Because, you know, I thought it was going to be an insult to the police officer who frisked me before. So I think at the end they just felt sorry for me, and they thought it was enough, like having me the whole night like that. I think they thought it was enough punishment. So they let me go without any fine at the end. No fine, nothing. So when I get out at 6 in the morning from the police station, the only thing I could think about, it was, how I'm going to get home now without my bus pass? And obviously, I learned my lesson. After this, I never in my life, even there, about falsifying another bus pass. But you know, lately, I've been observing at the MoMA membership card. Because $25 to get in? Come on, I should be free. Thank you.
0: That was Judith Samper-Olivero. Judith is from Vienna, a Mediterranean city in Spain. She moved to the U.S. 9 years ago and currently teaches at California State University and works as a virtual reality specialist and illustrator while continuing to develop her passion for art. She loves camping with her dog, too. Judy told us that, luckily, her bus pass forgery has only come back to haunt her one time. Last year, during her green card interview, this issue came out, and she had to request her criminal records from England. They let her go home without a warning, and it didn't affect the process of her permanent residency beyond an extra 3 months of paperwork and some anxiety. She told us, thankfully, youthful stupidity gets cured with time. Next up is Sean Gohl, who told this story at our Open Mic Story Slam series in New York, where WNYC is a media partner of The Moth. Here's Sean.
2: So it's the first night of summer camp, and I'm trying really hard to bond with the other guys in the dorm when one of them goes, "Hey, Sean, tell us about your first kiss." And I'm like, oh. This is my nightmare question for two reasons. One, I am a huge dork. At this point in my life, at 16, I've only kissed, like, my PSAT book for good luck. And, and two, I am in the closet, so anything about intimacy in general makes me retreat into my body like a shy turtle. But luckily, I have prepared an answer for this very specific question, a fake answer. So I turn to him and I go, my first kiss was Sarah Brown. We met at Disney World. Sparks flew. We had our first kiss outside the France Pavilion at Epcot. But unfortunately, you know, we lost touch. And the guys are like, very good, yes. So we're leaving the room and one of them goes, "Hey, did you really kiss Sarah Brown?" And I'm like, as a matter of fact, yes, I did. And he goes, "Huh, that's so crazy because, like, you know, she's here." And I was like, Who is here? So it turns out that there may or may not be a Sarah Brown in Florida, but there definitely was a Sarah Brown at this camp in the girls' dorm. That in itself is not a problem, because then I was going to go to Plan B. Oh, wrong Sarah Brown. Common name, common mistake. But what I didn't anticipate was that this news would pinball across camp and get to Sarah. And that made her nervous, because Sarah, like me, had never kissed anyone. And she didn't want people investigating her kissing history and then making fun of her for never having done so. So instead of saying, "No, I don't know who this guy is," she said, yeah, like, we did. It's not a big deal. So the next day, I'm eating a turkey sandwich, and this, like, throng of guys comes up to me, and they're like, "Yo, dude, we talked to Sarah. She remembers her kiss." And I'm like, "What? But I didn't think she'd remember. That's so crazy." And they're like, "Yo, this is great. Like, you're gonna have a reunion, and this summer, you're gonna hook up." And I'm like, "Oh, crap." So I kid you not, the next 6 days, I basically hid in the bathroom for 45-minute intervals, trying to avoid this hormonal, twilight-obsessed, roving mob of teenagers hungry for a romance to make happen in real life. But all good things must come to an end, and I emerge from the bathroom one day, and lo and behold, there is Sarah Brown. And she comes up to me and she goes, "Oh, hey, Sean, I'm Sarah. I think it's really funny that you told everyone we kissed." And I was like, "Oh, hey, Sarah, I think it's really funny that you exist." Like, it's like the legend of Bloody Mary. Like, I've said your name enough times that you've manifested yourself and are, like, gonna ruin my life. And we make a little bit more small talk, and then she goes, "You know, like, we don't have to keep lying, like, we can just, like, quickly make this true." And she gives me the look. And then I'm like, oh, my gourd. I'm just processing the fact that my fake gay beard has manifested herself and is now proposing the summer fling that everyone thinks we already had at Epcot. And the second thing growing through my mind is, I don't want to make this real, but also I don't want to keep lying. And it's like I am in this weird in-between where I don't want the social capital. I'm lying solely as a defense mechanism. But my lies have backfired, and instead of making me disappear, they've been pushing me further and further into the spotlight. So I realized in order to stop this roller coaster, I just have to be honest with this girl. And I'm like, Sarah, I can't. And she looks at me, and she like squints her eyes, and I could see the wheels turning. And she goes, "You can't." And I say, "Yes." And she goes, "Because of your religion." And I go, kind of, yes, yes. So actually, that pretty much settled the matter. When you bring up Hinduism in rural Pennsylvania, people are just like, okay, cool. But not only was I thankful that this story died, I was really thankful that, you know, at this time in my life, this secret was such a burden. And I was really thankful for that moment, so I could see that in an environment as difficult as high school, there were other people sort of putting on a performance, and it made me feel a little bit less alone. So, thank you.
0: That was Sean Gold. Sean won the Story Slam that night with his story and went on to tell another story at our New York City Grand Slam, which brings winners from 10 Story Slams across the city to compete. In a moment, stories of personas and costumes, one donned by an actor at a children's party, one worn by a lawyer arguing in front of the Supreme Court, when the Moth Radio Hour continues.
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0: This is the Moth Radio Hour from PRX. I'm Jay Allison. In this episode, our stories are about crafting your image, playing a part, faking it until you make it, and dressing for the job you want. That's what our next storyteller, Dave Moran, has to do when called upon to argue in front of the Supreme Court. Dave told the story to Grand Slam in Ann Arbor, where we partner with Michigan Radio. Here's Dave Moran.
1: Mr. Moran, the deep baritone voice rang out. I stood up with my hands shaking violently and walked to the lectern of the Supreme Court of the United States. 4 months earlier, the court had granted review in a case that I was representing an indigent defendant who had been convicted of a crime greater than he should have been convicted of. And I had never been to the U.S. Supreme Court before, so I didn't know what I was in for. And the first thing you do when you're a lawyer and you're going to a new court is you read the court rules. And I read the court rules, and one of the first things I noticed is that a counsel shall appear, and I quote, in dark conservative business attire. Well, I'm a law professor, and I dress badly. So I went to the department store at Briarwood Mall, and I went to the men's department. And after teaching a class at the end of the day, and I was wearing pretty much what I'm wearing today, khaki pants, polo shirt, 5 o'clock shadow, and I said, I need a dark conservative business suit. And the man looked me over and he said, job interview, sir? And I said, no, U.S. Supreme Court argument. And I'm certain he didn't believe me, but I got the suit. And I, of course, the other part things you do when you're preparing for U.S. Supreme Court is you do a lot of preparation. So the case was about the double jeopardy clause of the Fifth Amendment for those lawyers present. I read everything, every case I could to get as ready as I could possible. But the problem is I had never even seen a U.S. Supreme Court argument. So in March 2003, a month before my scheduled argument, I flew to Washington and went to watch an argument of another criminal case. And the argument started, and first thing that I noticed was that this is a really small room. Those of you who've been there know this. This is a really small courtroom, and the lawyer is just a few feet under the nose of Chief Justice William Rehnquist. And the argument started, and it was a death penalty case, and the lawyer arguing for the inmate was getting into it with Justice Scalia about what the record really showed. And it turns out Justice Scalia had this weird habit of he would ask a question and you would think he was done and there'd be a deep breath and a long pause and then there'd be more question coming. And the lawyer was very eager and he kept starting to answer the questions and then Justice Scalia would ask some more. And this happened two or three times and suddenly Chief Justice Rehnquist leaned forward and said, you will let Justice Scalia finish asking his questions. There will not be two people talking at the same time. Now, the lawyer at the podium didn't seem fazed at all. He just went on with his argument after a quick apology. But if cameras were allowed in the courtroom, you would have a video of all of the blood draining out of me. So I came back home, and I told people in Michigan about this terrifying experience, and everybody had a Chief Justice Rehnquist story of how he loved to chew out attorneys. If an attorney sometimes got the name wrong, the justices don't have nameplates on the bench, and so some attorneys mistake the name, and he would say, that was Justice Souter, not Justice Kennedy. Or the worst thing you could do would be to answer a question and start the answer with, well, Judge O'Connor, it's Justice O'Connor. So I was terrified that I was going to go there and be humiliated in front of my friends and family, all of whom had been invited to go to Washington for me. But I prepared as best I could. I wore my suit, made sure it fit, and we flew to Washington in April 2004. Now, the night before the argument, we all agreed to meet the friends and family and the other lawyers on the team. We met at a Mexican restaurant just a few blocks from the Supreme Court. I ordered enchilada suizas. They were delicious. I thought, you know, margaritas might help me sleep. So I had one margarita, and then I had another margarita, and I thought, three margaritas, not a good idea. So I had two margaritas, and I got a good night's sleep. And I got up the next morning, and we walked to the court and waited until the case was called, Mr. Moran. And I walked up there, terrified that I was going to be humiliated, hands shaking. And I said, Mr. Chief Justice, and may it please the court, and started the argument. And quickly the questions started coming and the tension melted away because as a lawyer, I'm very happy to answer questions. It's easier than just making a speech like this. And Justice Scalia asked a lot of questions, and I counted to myself, 1,001, 1,002, 1,003. And I waited until I was sure he was done, and I began to answer. And the questions came, and I thought it went pretty well. And it's 30 minutes of argument in front of that court, and the case was over. And I walked out the doors down the magnificent marble steps and thought, that was pretty fun. And I've been back 5 times since then. And I've won some and I've lost some, but every single argument has been fun, and I haven't been chewed out by any of the justices. And I must say that Chief Justice Roberts runs a much nicer, more friendly court than Chief Justice Rehnquist. But every time I walk out of there, walk out those great doors and down those magnificent marble steps, I think to myself, damn, that was fun.
0: That was Dave Moran. Dave is a professor at the University of Michigan Law School, where he co-directs the Michigan Innocence Project. He always eats at the same Mexican restaurant the night before a Supreme Court argument, and he always orders the enchilada suizas and 2 margaritas. And he buys a new suit. This is the second story of Dave's that's aired on the Moth Radio Hour. And while this story features him dressing up, his first story was about him dressing down, way down, and posing nude for a drawing class. To hear that story, as well as see a photo of Dave fully clothed on the steps of the Supreme Court, visit themoth.org.

0: Next up, Camille Querban. Camille told this story at a story slam in Sydney, Australia, where we partner with the Australian Broadcasting Corporation, ABCRN. Here's Camille, live from Sydney.
1: Hello. I'm Fairy Twinkle Toes. At least I was. I worked at the Fairy's Wishing Wand on Unley Road for 4 years, so I've been to about 400 children's birthday parties. The Fairy's Wishing Wand was the name of the shop, and it was run by a woman called Pauline. She used to smoke like a train during the parties, but then burn marshmallow incense to cover up all the tobacco stench. I did all the parties either at the shop or you went out to their kid's house, and if you did it at the shop, then you had to do it in the Enchanted Forest. It wasn't that impressive, really. There was like a big bunch of fallen gum tree leaves in the corner that Pauline had spray-painted gold. That was the enchanted tree. It had some fairy lights in it, but most of them were blown out. I met Fairy Lavender. She trained me up. Fairy Lavender wore like a skin-tight purple leotard, a big purple frou-frou skirt, like this purple head garland thing, and big wings and size 9 silver jiffies. I was horrified when I saw it. It was tizzied and bowed and belled, and I got given the exact same uniform but in pink. I was on my way to the first party and I was in Fairy Lavender's car. She was fanging a Holden Barina up the freeway, giving me tips. She was chugging down the last of her up and go, telling me what to do and what not to do and everything. Whatever you do, just don't give them your wand, she said, because they'll hit you with it. I looked down at the wand and it was just this spray-painted, jewel-encrusted hunk of MDMF. And I was really scared. But she said, chill, just follow my lead. So I did. Before too long, Twinkle Toes was in demand. I was really good with kids. I'd babysat for years. I babysat Chelsea Lambert that lived down the road from Mum and Dad's house. She used to run down the street without telling her dad she was coming, always under the guise of wanting her hair done. She'd have a brush and a handful of bubbles and whatever, and she'd push through the door and say, I need plaits, Dad can't do them. I always obliged because Chelsea was gorgeous. She was boisterous and bubbly. She came bounding in one day when I was running off to work. Mum said, no, Chelsea, I'll do your hair today because Camille's got to go to work at Subway. When I rocked up to the fairy party that morning, I heard the normal cheer and chatter in the lawn. I walked in to the lounge room and the mum called out that the fairy was here, and I saw them all come running in off the lawn. And coming up the rear was Chelsea with 8 plaits flapping. She stopped dead in the doorway. Her lips were pursed and her forehead was just wrinkled with confusion as she stared at me. I was horrified. I didn't know what to do. I couldn't break the fourth wall, man, but I didn't know how I could get through it, and I just decided I was going to have to give the most convincing fairy performance of my life. Like, I don't know, like Academy Award fairying. She sat down with the little girls in the circle, and when I sang the songs at party, I sang like an angel. And I'm tone deaf. When I told her the stories, I put on all the voices. When I painted their faces, I put in extra detail. I covered them in glitter. I gave out all the marshmallows. I wanted to convince her. And by the end of the party, she was smiling and laughing and lapping it all up. And I was like, I've got these kids eating fairy bread out of the palm of my hand. I hugged them all and gave them little hugs at the end and said goodbye and everything. And she muscled in and she gave me a hug. She put her arms around my neck. And then with her little sticky marshmallow mouth, she whispered in my ear, bye, Camille. When she pulled back from the hug, she eyeballed me. She had a bit of a crooked smile and a twinkle in one eye. I just blushed. And then she turned a little plaited head and headed, like, outside and straight to the swing set. She came round a couple of days later and she said to me, "That was you at that party, Camille, wasn't it?" Sometimes believing in something for the sake of other people can be really magical. So I looked at Chelsea and I said, "No, that was Fairy Twinkle Toes." Chelsea's now 22 and I still can't admit that I'm Fairy Twinkle Toes. Thank you.
0: Camille Querban is a production manager for a broadcast news and current affairs network. She says she's also a sometimes actress, terrible coffee snob, a neat freak, and a mother. 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We're on Facebook and Twitter at The Moth. When we return, writer Ishmael Bia chronicles his transformation and that of his village when war comes to Sierra Leone. That's when the Moth Radio Hour continues.

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0: You're listening to the Moth Radio Hour from PRX. I'm Jay Allison. Our final story in this hour comes from the writer Ishmael Bia. Ishmael recognizes the identity of his village by its soundscape and recognizes himself by the narratives he stores in his mind. Both of these are soon changed by war in his country. A caution, there are some vivid descriptions. He told this story at a Moth event celebrating the 100th birthday of the New York Public Library. Here's Ishmael Bia.
1: The evening always began with several commotions. One of them was the arrival of people from their various places of work, from their farms, from whatever form of employment they had, and they all came, greeted each other, and went into their houses. The second commotion was by children, boys and girls, being sent to knock on the doors of these very people who had just arrived to invite them to dinner, to have this grand meal of the day. And during this meal, all the young boys and men ate from the same plate, and all the girls and the women ate from the same plate as well. When the eating started, which I was part of, the eldest, or the oldest person at that gathering, of the male, particularly the one that I ate with, would stop eating first, and then the second oldest would stop, and as it went down the line, then the boy and the youngest person would be left at the plate with enough food for them to eat. And this was how the evening began in my small village in the south of Sierra Leone, West Africa, where I'm from. After we finished eating, the fire had already been set with firewood, and the darkness had come in very quickly, that the only source of light were the flames of the fire that leapt into the air. And we sat around and waited for stories to be told to us. This was how we learned how to understand our history, the history of our families, of ourselves, our roles in the community, how we would function as children, but also as adults. These stories also, this oral tradition, started many, many years ago before I was born, and this was a way that brought to us a way of listening actively so that we can hear not only with our ears, but also with our heart, with our eyes, and we can hear beyond the words that were being told to us. At one of these gatherings, I must have been about 9 years old, my grandmother sat next to me, and she whispered into my ears. She said, "I want to let you know that each person's mind is their own personal library. And as life breathes its moment through you, those moments become memories, and those memories become narratives, and those narratives become chapters and books that you put on that shelf of your personal library. And this is the only library that you have access to whenever you like. You can open and close it whenever you like. You can decide to nourish it. You can decide to use the information properly or improperly, or as it suits you." After my grandmother told me this, I began on a quest to decide that, well, if I'm in charge of this personal library of mine, I want to make sure that I stack on those shelves in my mind the best possible images, sounds of my background, of my upbringing, of this place that I grew up. Where I grew up was so remote that most of the things that reminded me of what time of the day it was were the sounds of nature. I could tell what time of the day it was by the position of my shadow, and I didn't have a watch or any of these kinds of things. So the next morning, after my grandmother told me this on my way to school, my school was about a 30 minutes walk, but I would get up very early to go to school because going to school was a very unpredictable. You left about an hour and a half to 2 hours because you didn't know what you would encounter on the way. As a young boy in the place where I grew up, and every adult was responsible for you. Every adult was your aunt, uncle, or could even be your mother and father. And so on the way to school, you greeted people elaborately, not the New York greeting, "Hello, goodbye." It was more of you ask, "How are you? How is your family? How is school?" And you went on and on. And it was rude to just say, "I have to be in school. I'm going to be late and I'll be flogged because of that. You had to participate in the greeting fully. In addition to this greeting, an older person will randomly ask you to perform a task, which could be, could you fetch firewood for me? Could you go to the river and bring water for me? So young people had to get up very, very early to make sure that they can actually, you know, for this 30 minutes ride, they could think about 2 hours. And sometimes it took that much. On my way to school, I had a plastic bag that had the one ex-notebook that I had in it. And also my shoes were wrapped in this bag so that it wouldn't be coated by the dust. So it was very dusty. So I walked barefoot. And I allowed my mind to partake in the beautiful sounds that welcomed the morning. First, there was a call for prayer that was very loud. A zan that went deep into your heart. And then in addition to that, there were various birds singing. The vigorous ones were the sparrows and the doves. And my grandmother also told me that they sang vigorously because they wanted to wave goodbye to the night and welcome the day. And they did that every morning very vigorously. As I walked on, there were also sounds of brooms as people swept their yards. So the sound of the brooms meeting the dried leaves filled the air as well. There are also the sounds of buckets that clattered in the arms of children as they went to the river to fetch water. There are older people sitting outside clearing their throat to remind young people who were still sleeping that it was time to wake up. There were people who were sharpening their cutlasses on stones, and that sound actually made your teeth sour as you walked by. And there was the sound of bells being rung. These were iron bells hung on the arms of mango trees. They were being rung as a call for school. When I got closer to my school, which was near a stream, I would wash my feet and then I would put on my shoes so that I would arrive looking very clean. We stood in line. There were cleanliness checkup, check your hair. If it was combed, I wouldn't survive at this point. And then we went into the classroom, which was the very one building that we had. It was a mud brick house with no roof. And we would take out the few benches, and some of us would sit outside under the mango tree, and there was a blackboard, and the teacher would start teaching. Now, we didn't have very many books, so if we had one book, it was only the teacher's. So, for example, when we read Shakespeare, on many occasions, the teacher would come, and he or she would recite to us, "We're reading today so-and-so play, you know, Julius Caesar, for example." And the teacher would read, "Friends, Roman countrymen," and we would repeat, all the children, "Friends, Roman countrymen, lend me your ears, I've come to bury Caesar. Lend me your ears, I've come to bury Caesar." This is how we learned. You made notes. And in order to gain access to these books, you became friends with the teacher. So after school, you could go to the teacher's house so that you'd be able to read the book. Now, based on how you behaved in the community, how you took care of the book, the teacher will slowly trust you to allow you more time to read, but also lend you the book to take away and bring back. Now, if the book was dirty, then you lost that privilege. So we became very close to our teachers. The teachers also were part of the community where they would actually come to your house in the evening to make sure that everyone was doing their homework. I didn't like this very much when I was a kid. But in retrospect, it helped me.

their houses have been burnt, their families have been killed, how they've been walking for days, weeks, months. There was a gloomy feeling that came about. And later on, when I was 12 years old, the war reached my part of the country. The sounds that I heard in the morning that woke me changed, and they were replaced by gunshots. I was separated from my family during the first attack. I started running from this war, and I didn't know where they were. The belief that they could be alive was what kept me moving, and I was with a group of boys, seven of us. We constantly started walking in the countryside trying to look for our family. The sounds were no longer the same. The very sounds that woke me up as a boy, the birds singing, the call for prayer, people going to the river to fetch water, we are no longer there. Nature itself was afraid of what had come about. The only sounds that greeted night or day or the wind that sailed was the sounds of guns or grenades exploding in the distance. And this was what filled my life completely, and I began to slowly forget and distance myself from the very sounds that I'd heard as a kid. Now, I began running from this war for about close to a year. I was constantly running. Everything had changed tremendously. And I came across somebody who told me that my family was in a small village that would be able to find them. So we started running to this place, and we began to hear the sounds of the village. And these were sounds that were familiar from when things were peaceful. There were women singing as they pounded rice in mortar. We could hear that. And we began to rush. We could see, we could hear sounds that promised that life was possible somewhere. When we got closer to the village, under the bushes in the banana farm, we heard somebody chopping up the bananas. And it was a man that I knew as a boy named Gassimu. And he came from under the bushes, and he said to us, "Oh, can you boys help me carry the trunks of banana into the village?" And of course, even though we were in a rush, then we could not refuse to do this, so we helped Gassimu to take the bananas to the village. As we were going with the banana, he told me, "Oh, your parents are going to be very happy to see you. Your brother is there, everyone is there, and everyone has been waiting to see you. They've been worried that you may not be alive." So I was very excited. As we started hurriedly going down into the village, we began to hear gunshots. We began to see smoke and fire coming from the village. We began to hear men screaming at the top of their lungs, their screeches covering the sounds of women and babies that were crying. And there would be gunshots and bullets flying in the air. So we ran from the hillside and tried to lay in the bushes so that we wouldn't be struck by stray bullets. After everything died down, we arrived into this village. And we realized that everybody who had been in this village had been killed. People had been put down, face down, and shot in the back of their heads. And their blood was the only thing coming out of their bodies, was the only thing connecting them. As we walked around the village trying to hope that somebody would have been alive in this village, we heard in one of the buildings that were consumed with fire, nails popping, tin roofs flying into thatch roofs and creating more fire, we heard this noise coming from this building. And people were banging on the doors, and the fire was consuming the house. And when the door broke open, the two people that came running was a woman and a little boy. Everything happened so fast that we became rooted where we were standing. We couldn't move at all. They ran back and forth. They would hit a tree, and they will run the other way again, and they will hit another building or another tree, and they will run the other way. Finally, the woman stopped moving, and the boy sat under a mango tree and put his head down and stopped moving. As we walked around, we began to see other bodies as well, people in different postures of pain, some holding their head as, you know, life departed them in that particular position. And we saw different kinds of things, ashes of people, burnt remains. As we were seeing these kinds of things, I became quite angry, because I blamed Gassimu for making it possible for me not to see my family again. And I attacked him. I wanted to hurt him tremendously, because at this point, the pain of knowing what had happened was so great that I wished I had seen my family one last time before this happened. I didn't understand that he had actually saved my life, so I actually wanted to kill him. My friends removed me from him. And between ourselves, we started fighting because we blamed each other for maybe somebody was walking slow, so and so forth. As we were fighting amongst ourselves, we heard a noise of people coming into the village. So we ran and hid into the nearby bushes. And we saw young people coming to the village.
Two of them particularly were about my age.

This point, I was 12 years old, and they wore military outfits and guns. One had a gallon of petrol or kerosene with matches. The other had weapons, and they were laughing about how they got this village really good, how they were able to get everyone and kill them, and nobody escaped. As we lay in this bush, under the shrubs, without being seen, looking at these young people, I did not realize that a year later, I would be one of these same people, one of these same young men that I was seeing, that I'll be one of those people going around and stacking a different kind of narrative in the library of my own mind. But not only that, I grew up in a place where we also believe that when an older person dies, a library is destroyed or burns. And now we were going around destroying the very same knowledge, the source of knowledge that could add to our own narratives. And we didn't know what kind of library we were creating. And worst of all, we were destroying the source of knowledge that perhaps could help us understand how our narratives would actually pan out. Thank you.

That was Ishmael Bia. Believing his family was dead, Ishmael was pulled into the violence and recruited as a boy soldier in Sierra Leone. His memoir about his experience, A Long Way Gone, has sold more than 1 million copies, and it's been translated into 40 languages. That's it for this episode of the Moth Radio Hour. We hope you'll join us next time, and that's the story from the Moth.

0: This episode of the Moth Radio Hour was produced by me, Jay Allison, Catherine Burns, and Meg Bowles. Co-producer, Vicki Merrick. Associate producer, Emily Couch. The stories were directed by Jennifer Hickson and Larry Rosen, with additional Grand Slam coaching by Jody Powell. The rest of the Moss leadership team includes Sarah Haberman, Sarah Austin Jeunesse, Kate Tellers, Jennifer Birmingham, Marina Kluche, Suzanne Rust, Brandon Grant, Inga Gladowski, Sarah Jane Johnson, and Aldi Kaza. Moss stories are true as remembered and affirmed by our storytellers. Our theme music is by The Drift. 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

0: I was, she's a little older than me, and I was fresh out of drama school, and I was so pretentious. I was so pretentious and so moralistic and so sure about everything I was saying, and had so my belief in the craft and in myself and my ability to do it was so intense. And I would love to go back and feel that feeling again. I would love for a second of a reminder of the belief in myself I had at 19 and try to have to try to bottle it and bring a little bit of it back to me at 27, 28, because that belief got me to where I am now. And I'm going to need some to get me where I want to go. And so I want to remember that feeling. Maya Hawke, you can hear her on her new album. It is called Maitreya Corso. Maya Hawke, it has been such a pleasure. Thank you so much for doing this.
1: Thank you so much. I love talking to you and I love your cards. And thank you. Thank you. And I didn't skip.
2: You didn't skip. A plus.
1: I didn't skip. I took them all.
2: A plus.
1: I took them all.
2: I knew it.
1: Thank you.
2: And that's it for this week's Wild Card from NPR. I'm Rachel Martin. We'll shuffle the deck and be back next week. Same time, same place. You've been listening to the It's Been a Minute and Wildcard Radio Hour from NPR. 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

It's Tiny Desk Radio from NPR Music. I'm Ana Maria Sayer. Today on the show, we're celebrating Pride Month. Chapel Roan transforms the desk into the Pink Pony Club. The Lebanese band Mashru Leila plays a moving set of resistance. And Casey Musgrave stops by the Tiny Desk on a pivotal day for gay rights in America.

It's Tiny Desk Radio from NPR Music. I'm Ana Maria Sayer. And this week on the show, we've got a Tiny Desk celebration of Pride Month. Coming up in a little bit, we'll have a moving set from the Lebanese band Mashru Leila. Plus, Kacey Musgraves came to the desk on a pivotal day for gay rights in America. But first, we're going to jump straight into an iconic performance by Chapel Roan from 2024. Here she is at the Tiny Desk with her anthem of queer liberation, Pink Pony Club.

I stretched myself across

0: That was Chapel Roan at the Tiny Desk with California, and before that, we heard Picture You. That show was produced by Stephen Thompson. Neil Tivol was the audio engineer. Up next, the Lebanese band Mashru Leila with a performance that lifts up music in the face of tragedy. 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

0: That was Mashru Leila at the Tiny Desk. What we just heard was Jin and Kalam. That show was produced by Nikki Walker and Anastasia Siulkas. Thanks, Anastasia.
1: Thanks so much for having me.
0: 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Coming up next, Casey Musgraves. 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

0: From E-Town Hall in the foothills of the Rocky Mountains, it's E-Town. Our guests this week are, from Marfa, Texas and Los Angeles, California, Jess Williamson, wildfire expert Rod Moraga, and from Nova Scotia, Canada, brushfire recording artist Bahamas. I'm Helen Forster. Join me now in welcoming our host, Nick Forster.
1: Thank you, Helen. Thanks, everybody. Welcome to East Town Hall. We are ready for some fun. We have all the stuff. We have food for thought. We have music for your ears. We have a great little stuff to serve you this week here in E-Town. Jess Williamson is here, just barely made it because she was traveling and had a crazy, wild travel day and got here just in the nick of time. She's just put out her fifth studio record. Great balance of kind of rootsy and dreamy and love songs, and perfect, straight up her alley. And speaking of weird weather and weird travel days, we've all been affected by weird weather. We've also all been affected by fires one way or the other. And it's a thing that's happening more frequently. It's just a part of the modern reality. I know that Canadian wildfire smoke was introducing all the people in the northeastern parts of the United States to what that feels like to be really affected by wildfires, which I think they hadn't really figured out before that. So now they know, too. And we're going to learn more about that. We have an expert about fire with us this week. Rod Moraga is here, and he's going to tell us more. I want to mention that Bahamas has been here before. Since that time, he has moved full-time to Nova Scotia. He continues to write and record and tour and be a family man. In fact, he's got his whole family with him this week. He's recorded a new record that has a few more country vibes than I'm used to, and it's cool, and I think maybe that's a reflection of his new experience up there, but it sounds good, and we're going to get to play a bunch of those songs. We like it. We like that sound. We're really glad he could join us. He's brought along two singers, Felicity and Robin, and we're glad they're here. Would you please help me welcome back to E-Town, Bahamas.

Right on. Well, as Nick said in the introduction there, I do have some new music. I have a new album coming in September, and I'm excited to play some of those songs later in the set. But I'm sure I don't have to explain to you why I didn't tour much on my last album. Came out in 2020. When did it come out? I don't know when it came out. Anyway, I didn't do much playing there for a few years, so I feel like it's an opportunity for me to promote two records tonight. And there is someone here from my record label, so he'd probably appreciate that. It's available on compact disc and a variety of other formats. And we have a lot of unsold copies. Anyway, so we'll do another song. That last song and this next song here are both from this Sad Hunk record that I did a few years ago. Yeah, I know there were dozens of people that liked it when it came out. It was... The song's called Not Cool Anymore, and it's just about getting older and sort of taking things a little less seriously, music and yourself and all things like that. It goes like this. How does it go? It goes like this. That sounded like the last song. Right? Same thing. All my songs are the same.

0: anymore. Afy Jernovan, welcome.
1: Thank you.
2: Nice
0: Bahamas.
2: To be here.
0: Bahamas.
2: Pleasure.
0: Good to have you back. Not cool anymore? I don't know. What do you think? It's different being a little older. You talk about how you were cool when you were 24. What was it like when you were 24?
1: I was very not cool. I was not cool at all in high school. And I'm so grateful that I found music because it gave me a lot of confidence just to put myself out in the world. And it's also, as you know, just sort of comes with a whole social component too. So for those of us that are a little more introverted, it's good because it sort of forces you to kind of meet people and learn how to relate to people. And
0: wasn't there the coolest like music scene in Toronto where everybody knew each other and you're all kind of playing with each other and getting
1: out? That's the great thing about Wikipedia is I didn't grow up in Toronto.
0: Oh yeah.
1: And no, I grew up in about an hour north of Toronto in a town called Barrie, Ontario, which a lot of people lovingly refer to as the armpit of Canada.
0: Yeah.
1: But when I was growing up there, it was a wonderful place to be a kid. I was fishing and riding my bicycle and throwing rocks at things that I should climb at fences and stuff. And then as soon as I became a teenager and got into art and music, suddenly it was the most horrible place to be because it was about six other people who were interested in what I seemingly was interested in. So,
0: and school was not like your sweet spot.
1: I did not graduate from high school. Mm-hmm. I received an honorary high school diploma later in life, which one of my daughters was there when she was. It was quite a sweet, actually. My mother was there.
0: A kind of vindication.
1: Yeah, a little bit. Yeah. And then I kind of realized how useless it was, dude.
0: Yeah.
1: But I think
0: but useless.
1: You know, if I'm being completely honest, I think they rejigged the numbers a little bit. And they have some new way of calculating the credits, so they're like, actually, you did graduate.
0: They lowered
1: like
0: the bar, yeah.
1: Like 2014 terms or whatever, you're smart as the rest of us or whatever.
0: That's very sad. Yeah.
1: Well, it says a lot about, we probably shouldn't wade into that subject.
0: Yeah.
1: Anyway.
0: But let me ask you also, because your family's
1: Let's cut that
0: Finnish.
1: Part out, shall we?
0: No. Listen. We'll figure it all out.
1: All right,
0: but your family's. Let's follow up on that a little bit here.
1: Sure.
0: Instead, your family's from Finland.
1: They are.
0: And so, when you were a kid, you spent some time in Finland with all your cousins.
1: I did. I spent a lot of time there. My mother's from Finland.
0: Yeah.
1: My mother actually was Miss Finland in like 19 something.
0: Wow.
1: That was like the least impressive thing about my mom's life.
0: Yeah.
1: For the record, but anyway. She moved to Canada, and she raised my siblings and I as a single mother. And we grew up pretty humble, pretty meager, you know, more than most and less than most. So I don't know how you say it. But anyway, they used to call it poor, but we don't say poor anymore. You say low income now. I don't know how you say that. That's the way we grew up.
0: But when you got to Finland and you saw your cousins.
1: But I was getting to that.
0: Yeah.
1: Before you started talking.
0: Yeah, right. I was trying to save you.
1: I know. I was wading into some dark territory.
0: Yeah.
1: Anyway, all that to say was that my mother sort of figured out it was cheaper to fly me by myself to Finland than to pay for childcare or like summer camp or whatever.
0: Yeah.
1: So on the last day of school, she would send me on a plane. At that point, you know, parents were a little bit different back then. They would ship their children off internationally unsupervised. And I loved it. I got to go in the cockpit back then, and they would give you endless ice cream and stuff. And I had a little special hat that I wore. And so as like an 8-year-old, I would just go to Finland for 2 months.
0: The international aspect must have been cool, though, because when you came back to your armpit of Canada town as an 8-year-old, having spent a couple months in Finland, you knew some tricks. You knew some things that your buddies didn't know. You were exposed to different things. And
1: maybe. I don't know. I mean, it's so easy as an adult to sort of decide what the narrative of your life is. Because you can decide it can be whatever you want it to be, you know? And I could decide that my story is a tragedy or it's some sort of triumph. I rose from the ashes or something, you know? I'm sure I had so many advantages because of that. But I don't know if I was ever really aware of them. And I'm probably still trying to figure that out as an adult and will be for my whole life, you know? So
0: I noticed you do have an appreciation for, if not a fascination, with ice cream. So that may have started in
1: Finland. That's kind of why we moved to Nova Scotia, frankly.
0: Yeah.
1: They have this very special ice cream out there called Privateer's Bounty. And I was telling my friends in Toronto about this ice cream. Nobody seemed to care all that much. But anyway, eventually we entered in some real estate situations and we sold our house and we moved out there. And I went up to the corner store and I said, "Do you have any Privateer's Bounty?" And the guy said, "I think we have some in the back somewhere." And he went in the back and he says, "It's not very popular. You can just have whatever's left." And he had this big bucket. I ran home. I decanted it into these smaller vessels. And I was phoning people in Toronto trying to tell them, "They're just giving this stuff away. You guys got to get out here. The houses are cheap. It's insane.
0: Ice cream's free.
1: It's crazy. If you, you know, most of you work from home. Just come live in Halifax and do it. Come on."
0: I love Halifax, actually. I hitchhiked there when I was 17 years old and found myself falling in with some like street musicians and was offered a spot on a Canadian television show.
1: Which one?
0: I have no idea.
1: Don Messer's Jubilee?
0: Could have easily been Don Messer's Jubilee, but when they found out I wasn't Canadian, the offer was rescinded.
1: Well, we have a lot of Canadian content laws that prohibit guys like you.
0: I realized it was affirmative action of
1: coming in and taking
0: another.
1: Our jobs. Yeah.
0: Yeah. But I did have a wonderful time there. And let me just quickly talk about, you made a record. Mm. And to me, this record has a little more of a country vibe. It's maybe just because the pedal steel and the feel of it is it just feels sweet. It has a kind of a sweet vibe to it.
1: Well, I appreciate that. Yeah. I mean, I'm very proud of the songs that kind of put together for this record. But basically, the whole thing kind of came together because, believe it or not, I keep on getting asked to go down to Nashville and write songs for other people. And I'm so terrible at it. I've tried it a couple times. And I enjoyed the experience. I love the songwriting. I love the narrative applications. Like I just love the traditions and all that stuff about country music that we all love. And the timing just felt good. I had done this thing during the lockdown, this sort of virtual album called Live to Tape, where we recorded with musicians all over the world, and one of them was a Nashville session.
0: Yeah.
1: And at that point, I decided that I'm going to employ some serious age discrimination when I make my next record. And I told my manager, I only want to work with people who are in their 70s or older. And it's getting harder to do that. Anyway, we...
0: There's a kind of a narrow window that... You know,
1: as you can tell, I'm not prepared to talk about or promote this record at all. We just decided yesterday, you know what? Who cares? Let's just play some new songs.
0: Yeah.
1: We've never played any of these tunes since I recorded them. So we're going to see what happens. But anyway, I recorded in Nashville with Octogenarians. And if you like slow, sort of boring music, then there's some of it coming out. And I hope you'll enjoy it.
0: I called it sweet. Called it sweet. Yeah, it's got a sweetness to it.
1: Absolutely.
0: Yeah.
1: Absolutely.
0: We have a lot more music to get to, and
1: I should probably stop talking. Frankly,
0: I think we're gonna play.
1: Let's do it. Let's try a new one.
0: All right, let's hear some more music. Welcome back, Bahamas.
1: All right, the song's about ice cream.

0: Thank you.
1: That's Bahamas. A.P. Irvinen, along with Felicity Williams and Robin Dan and the E-Tones, Braxton Kahn, Eric Moon, Kevin Johnson, Cooper Dickinson on the steel. They'll be back to play some more music later on in the show.
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1: I'm Nick Forster. You are listening to E-Town. Bahamas is going to be back. They'll be back later on to play some more music. Coming up, Jess Williamson is here, really talented singer and songwriter, originally from Texas. She's going to be out to play some songs from her newest record, which is called Time Ain't Accidental. I was talking about the wildfire season getting longer and more widespread. And, of course, it is scary and destructive, and it's a byproduct of climate crisis, but I figured we'd also learn a little bit about it, so I asked an expert, and we have one. Rod Moraga has been working in natural resource management for over 30 years. He was the CEO of Anchor Point Group Wildfire Consulting, focused on fire behavior modeling and forest management. He's a former ranger supervisor, forest and fire ecologist, and prescribed fire manager. He serves as operations chief and on the Rocky Mountain Complex Incident Management Team as a fire behavior analyst. He's also a volunteer firefighter with the Left Hand Fire Protection District. Please welcome to E-Town, Rod Moraga. Welcome, Rod. Thanks for joining us. You got a degree in forestry from Rutgers. Is that right?
4: I got a degree in forestry, but between my junior and senior year, I did an internship out here on the White River. And without me knowing, when you sign up to be a forest technician, it actually means you're going to be a firefighter. So I actually got into firefighting without wanting to.
1: Wow.
4: And that changed my path because, as it were, the 88 Yellowstone fires were happening that summer. And so we talked a lot about letting things burn, and that changed my career path completely into fire ecology and, yeah, and fire modeling and fire behavior.
1: And And I imagine the fundamentals are pretty much the same. We've got, you know, dry forests, and lightning strikes have been happening for millions of years. But what, in your mind, are the big drivers that have changed things lately?
4: Well, one, there's houses in the way now.
1: Right.
4: Obviously, the development into the forests and around the forests, and not just forests, obviously, all vegetation types. Most ecosystems in the world are fire dependent. They just have different cycles.
1: Meaning it's better for them when there's burning from time to time.
4: Absolutely. Yeah. They need fire in order to invigorate and grow and stay as healthy ecosystems.
1: That's interesting. And I guess the other thing that's changed is...
4: Well, the climate has definitely changed the way our seasons go as far as fire seasons. You know, they've extended our seasons no matter what happens. Because right now we've got a lot of rain here locally. That means more vegetation, but all that vegetation goes dormant, and then we have a fall fire season.
1: So. Yeah. Now, speaking of houses in fire-prone areas, you lost your house to a wildfire.
4: I did, yeah. I lost my house in the Four Mile Fire in 2010.
1: Yeah. And so you're a guy who knows all about it. So are there things looking back that you woulda, shoulda, coulda?
4: You know, the word irony comes to mind.
1: Yeah.
4: yes, I was an expert in these things, and yet my home did burn. And that speaks to the change. I did all of your typical defensible space things that need to be done. But defensible space, for those of you who don't know what it is, but the idea is to mitigate or reduce some of the vegetation around your property in order to reduce the intensity of the fire. Not put it out, not stop it, but reduce the intensity, which gives the opportunity for firefighters to make a stand at your house. Well, that was a great model in the old days when it was one or maybe five houses being threatened. But the issue we have now is that the way these fires are burning now so intensely, we'll have 1,000 homes threatened at once.
1: Yeah.
4: So defensible space isn't enough if no one is there to put the fire out. So,
1: yeah. So it sounds a little hopeless, like there's not really that much you can do to this natural cycle.
4: Well, so, there is.
1: Yeah.
4: There is.
1: Let me ask you what that is.
4: Okay. Thank you for asking. So I think there's different levels. Okay, so if you're already here, you've already got a property, then the best thing you can do is harden the home. And what we mean by that is fire-resistant construction. There's just some materials that are far better than others in terms of how they're going to withstand heat and embers. But I think bigger picture, we have to start thinking about zoning and planning.
1: Right.
4: That's the place where it starts. We need to not build in really fire-prone areas.
1: Yeah. I don't want to think of it as being futile because I'm still committed to it and have been for decades, but I still feel like it's important to think about our carbon footprints and just like imagine ways in which we might be able to live a little lighter on the planet. What do you think?
4: Absolutely. Yes, I rode my bike here.
1: Yeah. Oh, cool.
4: You know, we have to change our attitude towards this because nature will always try to find balance, and that's not always pretty. In our time scale, it's pretty abrupt and harsh. So the things we're seeing, all these natural hazard events, are just the way of nature trying to get itself back to balance. And if we want it to subside, we're going to have to do something about it.
1: Something dramatic, yeah.
4: If
1: anybody's listening and they want to see for themselves ways that they can be smarter about this kind of stuff, is there a website, any place they can go, or are there resources that are easily available?
4: Firewise.org would be a good national website that has a lot of good information. Locally, either the State Forest Service or the Division of Fire Prevention and Control.
1: In each state has one?
4: Pretty much, yeah.
1: Firewise.org was the first one?
4: Yes.
1: Great. Well, listen, I appreciate sharing your information and your expertise, but almost more than that, I really appreciate the fact that you're a firefighter. You're out there, you know, I mean, I'm sure you have many harrowing tales to tell about fires that grew around you that you didn't expect.
4: There's been a few close calls, but...
1: Yeah. Well, listen, we all benefit from guys like you out there willing to fight these fires, so I thank you for that as well.
4: Thank you.
1: Rob Moraga, thanks so much for being here.
4: Thanks.
1: As I mentioned, we're going to have more music from Bahamas before long. Right now, I want to tell you that Jess Williamson is here. She grew up in Texas. She got started making music when she was in college at UT in Austin. She started out by taking banjo lessons and having her own radio show. So those are not typical beginning stories, origin stories. Then she moved to New York to study photography at Parsons. She put her first band together there and then moved back to Texas. Eventually a move to L.A. kind of brought her to where she is now, having just released a beautiful record, her fifth studio record. She, too, put out an album just in 2020, just when she couldn't tour behind it. But now she's got another one. This one is called Time Ain't Accidental. Really happy she's here. Please welcome to E-Town for her first visit, Jess Williamson.
0: Thanks so much. I'm going to do a song for y'all off my record that came out in May of 2020. The record's called Sorceress, and this song is called Wind on 10.

Thank you so much. I had a new record come out. It's called Time Ain't Accidental. And I'm going to do a song from that album for y'all now. This one's called God and Everything.

0: Jess Williamson, welcome to E-Town.
1: Thank you.
0: Yeah.
1: This is so cool. Thanks for having me.
0: Yeah. Well, we want to get to know you a little bit. It seems like this moment is, you know, it's your fifth record, but it seems like now people are kind of noticing, like, you know, Great Press and Rolling Stone and all this stuff. It's like Jess Williamson's arrived.
1: That's so sweet. Thank you.
0: Yeah.
1: Well, it didn't help putting out a record in the middle of COVID.
0: No.
1: My last one kind of flew under the radar.
0: Yeah.
1: Just wasn't a convenient time for new music.
0: I don't know. I want to say that your previous record, Sorceress, wasn't apologetic, but it was tender in certain ways that felt like maybe it was almost a breakup record or something like that.
1: Mm-hmm.
0: But is that fair? I don't know.
1: No, I love this. It's true. I mean, that record was written kind of in the last gasps of a relationship. And then by the time the record came out, the relationship was over and it was COVID. And I was kind of faced with like lockdown and being single for the first time in so long, being really heartbroken and also bummed that I was having to cancel all my tours. Yeah. And
0: that sounds like good song fodder.
1: Exactly.
0: Yeah.
1: Yeah.
0: Yeah.
1: So then I had nothing but time and like a lot of inspiration.
0: Yeah.
1: And I was really motivated to just write a lot of songs.
0: Yeah. And I guess I want to know when you were there and stuck in LA, did you feel the difference between being alone and being lonely? Did you like make that distinction?
1: What was cool about that time is I realized that if I embraced the solitude, it wasn't so lonely, really. You know,
0: yeah.
1: I think the anxiety, thinking that you're going to be lonely is actually worse than the reality of just being by yourself.
0: Yeah.
1: And, you know, I should say I wasn't always alone. I had a couple other friends that were in my pod that also lived by themselves. You know, the other single people kind of all found each other a little bit. So I had, you know, a couple of friends I would go on walks with and stuff like that.
0: Did you eventually do like dating apps and stuff like that? You did.
1: Yeah. I mean, I'd never done that before. And then
0: neither have I, actually.
1: I mean, it was, you know, it's funny. That was also good song fodder. So,
0: Talking about fires, was it Tinder? Was that the one you're using?
1: Very brief.
0: Yeah. Okay.
1: That was the scary one.
0: Yeah. Anyway, I do want to ask you about how the early you, when you're a college kid, and you were drawn to the banjo. Like, what made you find the banjo as your instrument for self-expression?
1: When I was in college, a friend of mine had a house show, and this local Austin guy named Ralph White played, and he plays the banjo. And I had never seen it played that way. He has this incredible style. It's really unique to him. And I was enraptured by that. And the next day, Googled like banjo lessons in Austin.
0: Wow.
1: And found this place, South Austin Music.
0: Yeah,
1: it's a music store.
0: Yeah.
1: And found my teacher, Eddie Collins. And it was really affordable. And like, to my surprise, he had an opening and I just showed up and started taking lessons.
0: Yeah. So you showed up in New York City going to Parsons and studying photography with a banjo in hand.
1: I know. It's pretty funny.
0: Yeah.
1: I was like a fish out of water.
0: In a way, but it's also sort of like the hippest hipster in Brooklyn would probably be doing that.
1: There's such a history of folk music in New York too.
0: Hey,
1: you know?
0: That's where I come from. And that's how I got exposed to folk music and
1: that's cool.
0: All that stuff. Well, the journey continues, and now you went out to L.A., now you're back in Marfa.
1: Well, I'm splitting time between L.A. and Marfa, Texas now.
0: Yeah. And Marfa's a super art-centric town.
1: Yeah.
0: It's kind of an island unto itself, isn't
1: Absolutely.
0: It?
1: Absolutely. People that live there call it, like, being on the island.
0: Yeah.
1: And when you got to get out of town, you got to get off the island every now and then.
0: Yeah. And so when you normally tour, are you touring with a band? Or
1: Yeah, I'm just about to wrap up a little over three-week tour with my band.
0: Yeah. Well, we don't have your band with us this week, but we have our band.
1: I know, it's awesome.
0: So we should eventually play some music together.
1: I would love to.
0: Welcome back to E-Town, Jess Williamson.
1: Thanks. this next one is another one off my new record, and it's called Hunter.

0: That's Jess Williamson from Texas and Los Angeles. Time Made Accidental is your new record, along with E-Tones. Jess Williamson will be back at the very end of the show. We've got more music coming up from Bahamas after a short break.
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I'm Nick Forster. I want to say hello to our listeners who are hearing E-Town right now on stations like KROV in Oroville, California, on WKZE in Red Hook and throughout the Hudson Valley, and on KMSU in Mankato, Minnesota. 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Okay, we learned a little bit about Fire. We learned a little about Jess Williamson, who's kind of new. We got to revisit with Afy and decide exactly where the interest in ice cream comes from. We can each draw our own conclusions about that. But the songs are strong, and we're glad we got more coming. Would you please welcome back to the stage Bahamas.

And so, you know, I like to evolve as a songwriter. We're going to do a song now about gelato and bring the band out. It's pretty strong. You really just give me a whole thing to run with here, at the risk of ruining the whole show.

0: Thanks so much.
1: That's Bahamas. Abe Yerbanen along with Felicity Williams and Robin Dan, plus the house band, B-Tones, Braxton Kahn, Eric Moon on the keys, Kevin Johnson on the bass, newcomer Cooper Dickerson on the pedal steel. The record is called Bootcut. We're going to do one more song and get everybody out here on stage to do this last number for you. I want to thank all our guests. Of course, Jess Williamson coming in from Texas via South Dakota on her way to L.A. Thanks to Bahamas coming from Canada at the end of their tour. Thanks to the E-Tones. Thanks to Rod Raga for coming and helping us learn more about the intensity of fires and how they happen and what we can do about them if we can. Thanks to the house band and to Helen Forster. Thanks to our engineers and our volunteers. Thanks to all of you for being a part of the audience this week. We're going to leave you with a song that was written by John Prine and made famous actually by other people. I'm Nick Forster. Hope you can be with us next week right here in E-Town.

0: This is a production of E-Town.
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0: Lou Rawls and the Big Band, 1963 on Capitol Records. Every day I have the blues, an old song made famous by Memphis Slim. Lou Rawls was a Chicagoan who came up on the gospel music circuit and eventually took Sam Cooke's spot in the Highway QCs. He too went on to secular music and sang the backing vocals for Sam on Bring It On Home to Me. We're back with the classic blues of Bessie Smith, Bob Wills, bluesy Western swing, and the Pointer Sisters when American Roots returns.
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0: Gone a la maison. About his love gone from the house. From the late Creole blues and Zydeco accordion king Clifton Chenier. Cliff was from near Opelousas, Louisiana, but for many years lived in Texas and recorded Gone a la Maison in Houston with brother Cleveland Chenier on rubboard, Robert St. Julian drums, Joe Morris bass, and Cleveland Keys guitar. When we come back, it's Texas Mexican music in a slow, bluesy mood and accent into upbeat R&B en Español from a guitar singer, Freddie Fender, when the American Roots Blues Tour rolls on.
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0: The Chicken Dance. Little Freddie King and band with a song for all you chicken lovers and cluckers out there. Coming up, more conversation and deep blues from New Orleans with Little Freddie when American Roots returns.
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0: Little Freddie King, born dead, singing about the deep troubles and attitudes in Mississippi, where he was born in 1940. 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

1959, featuring You're the One That I Want and other Grease movie originals. Grease is the word for six performances, June 19th through the 28th. 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

0: Thank you. All right. I feel cooler just having listened to that. His latest album, Return to Zero, is available now. It blends 70s rock, funk, disco, and psychedelic soul. Get it wherever you get it. 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

China to Appalachia. Their self-titled debut album beautifully showcases the surprising musical dialogue between Chinese and Appalachian traditions. One more time, give it up for Kathy Fink, Marcy Marxer, and Chow Tien. We'd like to say hello and special thanks to you right now if you happen to be listening over WEVO in Concord, New Hampshire, and on KRNW in Chillicothe, Missouri. We're so glad to have you listening. We hope you can join us next week when we'll welcome Amethyst Kia, Matt Anderson, Vanessa Collier, and Margaret Glaspie. This is David Mayfield sitting in for Kathy Matea, and you're listening to Mountain Stage, live

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0: 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Her latest album, The Liberated Woman's Songbook, breathes new life into historic songs of resistance, resilience, and empowerment. A reminder that folk music has always been a positive force for change. 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One more time for Don Landis. 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